0: 12th Night, a New York City-based ensemble focused on historical performances. We heard them play the Sonata Academica No. 12 by Francesco Vercini in Cooperstown, New York, during the annual Cooperstown Summer Music Festival. In his late 20s, Francesco Vercini had a good job working for the Dresden court, but unfortunately, some bickering and jealousy among the other musicians or some such got in the way. He actually got into a physical scuffle with a couple other composers and ended up jumping out a third-story window. He survived, but ever after had a nasty limp and a new nickname, Capo Pazzo, essentially Madman. Decades later, he wrote a set of sonatas and dedicated them to the Elector of Saxony in a shameless bid for re-employment in Dresden. It did not work, but the sonatas endured, and his fiery legacy lives on. Broadcast of our show is supported by the Sidney E. Frank Foundation, working to improve the quality of life for communities and children through programs in art, theater, poetry, and music. I'm Valerie Kaler. This is Performance Today from APM, American Public Media.
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That is music from a collection called the Danzig Tablature, the setting of the beautiful Dulcis Memoria, which for a long time was attributed to the organist Caius Schmidtlein in the Cathedral of St. Mary in Danzig, but we now know actually predates him by at least 20 years, probably goes back to the 1560s or 70s. And it's part of that amazing series with Manfred Cordis, in which he is looking at music from old Hanseatic towns, the great trade towns in the Middle Ages. We heard Volume 1 a few weeks back. Volume 2 takes us to Danzig with his European Hansa Ensemble, this week right here on Millennium of Music. I'm Robert Aubrey Davis. And while the recording itself doesn't go chronologically, we will, basically going back, that is to say, to the earliest musical composers that are centered in Danzig in the great cathedrals there. Of course, we come to the time of the conflict between Sweden and Poland that informs a lot of the Hanseatic towns were not just in trade wars, but often were occupied. And for a long time, Sweden had a blockade of Danzig, and that comes up as well. But let's go back to the first of these composers, Johann Wonig. He was born in 1537, lived on to 1603. We'll hear two of his settings, and then come along to the next in line, Nicholas Zongius. Yes, I know so many of these composers we've never heard before. His beautiful setting, this is very much sort of a late Renaissance double choir setting of the Surrexit Christus. And then we will track along to the composers who were brought in to the great jealousy of a composer we'll hear in set two, a composer born in Danzig in 1586. His name was Paul Ziefert. But he has spent the rest of his life being angry at the estimable composers Andreas Hockenberger, who we've heard in the past. We'll hear his setting of the Spiritus Domini. And then next in line, Caspar Förster got the job, and he had it for a long time, also brought some wonderful instrumental music. And we will hear the call to arms for all of those who want to fight for the Christian cause. To begin with, the Ad Arma Fidelis, and this would have been part of the political use of religious music at the time. Hanseatic towns. This one is Danzig, the European Hansa Ensemble, conducted by Manfred Cordis.

Well, as I say, we have tried to catch up with all the recordings with Manfred Cortis over the eons. Mostly we've done a pretty good job, but there are so many. There are many, many score recordings. But his latest series is Music of Old Hanseatic Capitals, the great old medieval trading towns. Volume 2 is Danzig, and here he is with his European Hansa Ensemble. We will go to a great cry for peace in just a moment, right here on Millennium of Music. I'm Robert Aubrey Davis.

in 1586, lived on to 1666, is Paul Seifert. We'll come to him in a bit, but the liner notes begin with the next person chronologically for us among these Danzig musical leaders, and that would be the really remarkable figure of Daniel Jacobi. He was there serving in Danzig at the time when the Swedes were laying siege, part of the vast economic wars, to the city itself, trying to occupy it, trying to shut down trade. And he wrote this beautiful call for peace, the Pax Aeterna, that we will hear in the program. And then because if you know, the enemy of my enemy is my friend, and therefore, in this case, the Poles were against the Swedes, so the Polish had sent diplomatic groups and even royal members of the royal family to come to Danzig, and they left behind music. A composer we have heard on the program in the past, Marcin Mielczewski, well, one of his manuscripts, in fact, the Magnificat for 15 voices, was left behind. And then finally, that fellow, Paul Seifert. Yes, now, praise the Lord, oh my soul, his setting. Very irritable person, not a bad composer, but again, the incredible project of Manfred Cordis with his European Hansa Ensemble.

This is volume 2 of the series Music from the Hanseatic Cities. This is music from old Danzig. And these are amazing recordings of Manfred Cortis and the European Hansa Ensemble. As I have said, the fourth one of these is out literally as we are speaking right now. There are some performances of composers that are jaw-dropping in set 3 that we'll come to in a few weeks because he finds things that no one else has found. But what a thrilling experience to share these with all of you right here on Millennium of Music. I'm Robert Aubrey Davis.

Robert Aubrey Davis. Well, last and certainly not least in our order, we go to actually one of the figures of a composer was number two at one of the cathedrals in Danzig, Christoph Werner. But he was a fine composer, and so fine that he, you know, sent out resumes, as these people did, and had gotten the job to be Heinrich Schütz's number two in the court of Dresden. However, he died of the plague and never made it, and we'll hear one of his very beautiful settings. Therefore, the next in line is Balthasar Erben. We'll hear his setting of the Domine Jesu Christe. He lived from 1626 to 1686. And then finally, in this world of composers, we absolutely never hear Crato Büttner. He would be the last in our series, and even though the idea of Hanseatic towns was really not such a big deal, he was a very important member of the church scene there. He was in the Salvator Church until it was demolished in 1656, and then went to the famous St. Catherine's Church, and almost all of his music was destroyed in World War II, but what an amazing project. Music from Old Danzig, Manfred Cordes, and the European Hansa Ensemble.

0: This is volume two. We know there are four volumes. I'm guessing there will be more of music from Hanseatic towns with Manfred Cordes and his Hansa Ensemble. In this case, music from Old Danzig. For complete information about this project, simply go to our website, millenniumofmusic.com. We're always very gratified when you do. Our technical director is Christopher Drummond, and for the program, this has been your producer and host. I'm Robert Aubrey Davis.
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0: 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Alicia Nelson, viola, and Brian Thornton play the cello.
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0: That's a lot of timpani in that piece. And quite literally, a lot of timpani on stage when this piece is performed. Not just a lot, but a battle between two timpanists, in fact, is just one of the features of the Fourth Symphony by the Danish composer Carl Nielsen. It's subtitled The Inextinguishable. I'll tell you the backstory to what Nielsen was going for in that title, and we'll enjoy this thrilling work in just about 12 minutes.

0: The Alleluia and Fugue by Alan Hovhaness. We heard E. Fiamminghi, conducted by Rudolf Vertin. 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I'm Steve Seal. Thank you for joining me tonight. I hope you have a great night.
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0: Prelude, Fugue, and Variation by César Franck. That was pianist Awadajan Pratt on Music Through the Night. I'm Jalene Kahn. I hope you're doing well and enjoying the music. Thanks for being here and listening along with me.
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0: A Petite Symphony, or Little Symphony for Winds by Charles Gounod. That was the Waterloo Chamber Orchestra on Music Through the Night.
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2: The idea behind this recording is to showcase myself as a pianist and the music that I've grown up with and music that I really, really love. And there is a huge range of styles and lots of different composers. There's a lot of influence with the composers between each other.
0: That's pianist Jenaba Kane Mason, the third of the Kane Mason siblings to make a name for herself as a soloist. Last year, she released her debut album called Fantasy. And since then, she's released a second album. Coming up, you'll hear her perform an artist that she's loved since she was a child, and she'll talk about why she loves Chopin. That's in about 20 minutes. There's nothing quite like the birth of new life in spring, the gradual blossoming in nature, and the eventual joy of color returning to the land. Claude Debussy wanted to capture that, his love of spring, in this piece of music performed by New Philharmonia Orchestra.

0: highlights from Tchaikovsky's Swan Lake, performed by the Royal Philharmonic Orchestra under conductor Charles McCarris.
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0: Czech composer Antonín Dvořák was a bit of a paradox. He enjoyed great success at home and abroad. But when he became a member of the cultural elite, he was never quite comfortable in that crowd. He much preferred the simpler pleasures of being at home with his wife and family, spending time in nature, and his faith in God. Dvořák was someone who seemed to have a life full of joy and emotional balance. But tragedy doesn't discriminate, and he suffered some great losses. You'll hear about some of those in a piece of music born right around the same time he was grieving those losses. Coming up in about 5 minutes.

0: That's the final movement from Ma Vlast, or My Country, by Beatrix Smetana, from Bohemia's Woods and Fields, performed there by the Milwaukee Symphony Orchestra on Music Through the Night.
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0: 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It's Tori Kelly performing an NPR Tiny Desk concert. 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
1: This is folk singer Michael Jonathan. 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
3: 6:43, and a good morning to you, South Texas. We are looking at mostly cloudy skies in Victoria, a little bit of a cloud cover here in Corpus Christi, and clear skies down in the Rio Grande Valley. Temperatures consistently in the low 80s right now, and don't be surprised if you see a stray shower or two in your area. McAllen going to see some stray showers this morning, and then scattered showers are in the forecast for Corpus Christi and Victoria this afternoon. Mix of sun and clouds if you don't see any rain, and it's also going to be dangerously hot, so be careful out there. And keep it right here on your community-owned station. Headed your way next on Morning Edition. It's your South Texas and state news. 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

0: Kratom is a substance available in some states, banned in others, and it turns out one of its biggest defenders hasn't disclosed long-standing ties to industry lobbyists. That's next time, Here and Now.
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4: 6:45 from the KEDT News Desk. I'm Rob Boskamp. These are your South Texas and state headlines. On Wednesday, the Texas Commission on Environmental Quality, or TCEQ, commissioners unanimously affirmed an emergency order to temporarily suspend required pass-through releases to the basin estuaries from the region's western reservoirs. The order was requested by the City of Corpus Christi, Nueces River Authority, and the City of Three Rivers to temporarily suspend those pass-through releases under the 2001 agreed order. The action allows water that would otherwise be released to meet bay and estuary inflow requirements to remain in storage within the regional water supply system. That's as long as combined storage in Choke Canyon Reservoir and Lake Corpus Christi remains at or below 50%. The order remains in effect through December 23rd. On that date, the TCEQ will review conditions at western reservoirs to determine whether to extend the action another 60 days. The Rio Grande Valley Business Journal reports that the Mexico state of Tamaulipas is preparing local businesses to sell their products in Texas. The effort intends to help small companies with entering the U.S. market. So far, 60 companies from 18 municipalities have registered for Tamaulipas para Texas. It's a free export readiness program that will train businesses on U.S. labeling and certification requirements to pricing, logistics, and negotiations. Of the 60 participating companies, 57 have reported no previous export experience. And a note that the Rio Grande Valley Business Journal is in partnership with KEDT. Texas researchers studying young people's social media habits say the concern isn't necessarily the videos they're watching, but how much time they're spending watching them. Jeff Temple, a psychologist and researcher at UT Health Houston, talked about the trend on Texas Public Radio's The Source, where he said constant scrolling can take time away from sleep, exercise, eating properly, and face-to-face relationships.
5: What's troubling is not that the videos are watching is making them necessarily sad or depressed. It's just spending all of that time looking at those videos or the content as opposed to doing things that we know are healthy.
4: Temple said parents shouldn't simply shame young people or make social media the enemy. Instead, he recommends conversations about healthy boundaries, relationships, and how online activity affects daily life. In the latest from the Lone Star State, campaign season is officially in full swing for this fall's midterm elections. In Texas, voters have less than a month to register to vote in the November 3rd election, and early voting starts on October 19th. This year, Texans will cast ballots for the state's top leadership roles, including governor. Incumbent Republican Greg Abbott is running for a fourth term against Democratic Texas House Representative Gina Hinojosa. And as the Texas Newsroom's Blaise Ganey reports, Abbott's campaign is ramping up.
6: For much of the year, Governor Abbott's reelection ads have focused on what he's done and still plans to do for Texas, and not his opponent, or even mentioning Gina Hinojosa by name. But in recent days, that's changed, including this ad Abbott recently posted on X, which lifts sound from a buzzy new documentary.
7: I don't have anything to deceive you on. Of course I'm not deceiving you. I'm engaging with you as a human being.
6: Don't let Gina deceive you, Texas, Abbott wrote. Another Abbott post included an image of Hinojosa where an American flag was digitally altered into a transgender pride flag. In it, he wrote, the Democrat wants to, quote, turn your public school into a gender transition camp. Texas Congresswoman Jasmine Crockett responded on social media, saying Abbott's attack showed he's nervous about the governor's race. I'm Blaze Ganey in Austin.
4: And on the note of elections, coming up on South Texas Midday, we continue to prep for the polls, Corpus Christi City Council Edition. Here's Spencer Chiok with today's preview.
8: Today on South Texas Midday, prep for the polls, Corpus Christi City Council Edition continues with District 4. The district covers the Bay Area, Flower Bluff, and Padre Island. Today we'll be hearing from each candidate listed on the ballot in order. First is Joshua Anderson.
9: I think water security for the whole area is paramount. I think we've been having some paralysis through analysis and nobody making decisions, or just tabling it till later.
8: Christina Nelson.
10: While we have many issues, and I know water is a top priority for residents and business owners, what I hear the most from our residents in District 4, and I share these same concerns, are issues with infrastructure.
8: Stacy Garrett.
11: Water and roads is a big one that I'm hearing. I think that we need to invest in the community and take care of the potholes, and also secure our water for the future so that we have a 20-year plan.
8: And Dan Harrington.
12: We need to change the direction that we've been going the last few years. I believe that we need to focus on integrity, being a city that's easy to do business with, and celebrating all the things that are right about Corpus Christi.
8: KEDT invited each candidate to the studio to discuss what's most important to them, why they love Corpus Christi, and what they think of the Inner Harbor Seawater Desalination Plant project. 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
4: And from the KEDT News Desk, I'm Rob Boskamp. 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
3: We're approaching 7:20 on this Thursday, and a good morning, South Texas. I'm Rob Boskamp. How about that sunrise? Well, if you're here in Corpus Christi, it's hidden by a little bit of cloud cover, but it is shaping up to be a beautiful day all the same, and we'll take it. We got a mix of sun and clouds across the region with the chance of scattered showers across Corpus Christi and Victoria for the afternoon. Meanwhile, McAllen seen some stray showers this morning, and we'll see highs return to the 90s and triple digits. Heat weather warning for the Rio Grande Valley. Heat index values are going to reach the 110s this afternoon, so be careful out there. And this is your community-owned station, your home for NPR's Morning Edition. 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
2: 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Right now, we've got some scattered showers in the McAllen area, a mix of cloudy and clear skies across the region. And that will be a theme for today. We'll see highs return to the 90s and triple digits. Heat warning for the Rio Grande Valley. Heat index value is going to reach the 110s this afternoon. But we will see some scattered storms in Corpus Christi and Victoria later today. That's your silver lining. And headed your way next on Morning Edition, Bird Note and your South Texas news.
3: 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Kuang on how regrets about language and loss birthed her new novel on who we are when we speak a different tongue. Next time on Here and Now.
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5: Good morning, I'm Steve Inskeep with important sports news. The Kansas City Royals hosted a home bun race. They put a giant inflatable hot dog in the stands and also dropped a giant inflatable bun. Fans were supposed to pass them overhead until the dog was in the bun. Video shows they did it with relish. They completed the task within a 35-second time limit, which meant free hot dogs for everyone. Everybody won except the Royals, who lost the game. It's Morning Edition.
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7: This is Bird Note. I'm Ariana Rimmel. In the summer of 2026, conservation photographer Garrett Vinn visited a remote wilderness called the National Petroleum Reserve in Alaska. He shared this audio postcard from Tshekpuk Lake.
8: I'm sitting here in the middle of June on an Arctic night in Alaska. The sun is low, it's close to midnight, and the shorebirds have taken flight. In these vast open landscapes, getting in the air is key to being heard. Display flights are the norm, and these birds are announcing their territories and looking for mates. Right now around me, I have three that are especially prevalent: the Dunlin, semi-palmated sandpiper, and pectoral sandpiper. This beautiful little russet and black and white Dunlin that is flying by issues a harsh, ringing scream as it returns to Earth from its display flight. This tiny semi-palmated sandpiper, the size of a sparrow, spends many hours every day over its territory, hovering and cruising and issuing this call, the motorboat call. The male pectoral sandpiper inflates a large air sac on its chest, launches out over the tundra, and in a low, buoyant flight, issues a long series of hooting calls over areas frequented by females. And these are just three of about 25 species of shorebirds that nest in the wetlands, tundra, and foothills of America's Arctic. I'm Garrett Vinn for Bird Note.
2: Bird Note is heard weekday mornings at this same time. From the KEDT News Desk, I'm Rob Boskamp. On Wednesday, the Texas Commission on Environmental Quality, or TCEQ, commissioners unanimously affirmed an emergency order to temporarily suspend required pass-through releases to bays and estuaries from the region's western reservoirs. The order was requested by the City of Corpus Christi, Nueces River Authority, and the City of Three Rivers to temporarily suspend reservoir pass-throughs under the 2001 agreed order. The order remains in effect through December 23rd, and on that date, the TCEQ will review conditions at western reservoirs to determine whether to extend the action another 60 days. The Rio Grande Valley Business Journal reports that the Mexico state of Tamaulipas is preparing local businesses to sell their products in Texas. The effort intends to help small companies with entering the U.S. market. So far, 60 companies from 18 municipalities have registered for De Tamaulipas para Texas. It's a free export readiness program that will train businesses on U.S. labeling and certification requirements, to pricing, logistics, and negotiations. Of the 60 participating companies, 57 have reported using no previous export experience. A note that the Rio Grande Valley Business Journal is in partnership with KEDT. Texas researchers studying young people's social media habits say the concern isn't necessarily the videos they're watching, but how much time they're spending watching them. Jeff Temple, a psychologist and researcher at UT Health Houston, talked about the trend on Texas Public Radio's The Source, where he said constant scrolling can take time away from sleep, exercise, eating properly, and face-to-face relationships.
0: What's troubling is not that the videos are watching it is making them necessarily sad or depressed. It's just spending all of that time looking at those videos or the content as opposed to doing things that we know are healthy.
2: Temple said parents shouldn't simply shame young people or make social media the enemy. Instead, he recommends conversations about healthy boundaries and how online activity affects daily life. And from the KEDT News Desk, I'm Rob Voskamp. Those are your headlines. Coming up on South Texas Midday, we continue to prep for the polls. 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
9: Today on South Texas Midday, prep for the polls, Corpus Christi City Council Edition continues with District 4. The district covers the Bay Area, Flower Bluff, and Padre Island. Today we'll be hearing from each candidate listed on the ballot in order. First is Joshua Anderson.
10: I think water security for the whole area is paramount. I think we've been having some paralysis through analysis and nobody making decisions or just tabling it till later.
9: Christina Nelson.
11: While we have many issues, and I know water is a top priority for residents and business owners, what I hear the most from our residents in District 4, and I share these same concerns, are issues with infrastructure.
9: Stacy Garrett.
12: Water and roads is a big one that I'm hearing. I think that we need to invest in the community and take care of the potholes and also secure our water for the future so that we have a 20-year plan.
9: And Dan Harrington.
13: We need to change the direction that we've been going the last few years. I believe that we need to focus on integrity, being a city that's easy to do business with, and celebrating all the things that are right about Corpus Christi.
9: KEDT invited each candidate to the studio to discuss what's most important to them, why they love Corpus Christi, and what they think of the Inner Harbor Seawater Desalination Plant project. 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
3: 8:43 and a good morning to you, South Texas. I'm Rob Voskamp. Headed your way next, we've got star dates and your South Texas news. Let's take a quick look at the weather. Partly cloudy skies here in Corpus Christi. A lot of sunshine across the region. And later today, we'll see a mix of sun and clouds and maybe even a scattered shower or two. Highs will return to the 90s and triple digits. And we're about 1 week out from the 30th annual KEDT Classic Brew presented by Gulf Coast Growth Ventures. 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Keep it here. Stardate on its way next.

0: Kratom is a substance available in some states, banned in others, and it turns out one of its biggest defenders hasn't disclosed long-standing ties to industry lobbyists. That's next time, Here and Now.
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4: Stardate September 10th. A planet orbiting a dead star 750 light-years from Earth is a real lemon. The planet is shaped like a lemon, a result of the extreme gravity of its parent star. The system is PSR J2322-2650. The star is a pulsar, the crushed corpse of a once mighty star. It's heavier than the sun, but only about as wide as a small city. It spins almost 300 times per second, beaming out jets of energy. One of the jets sweeps across Earth, so the star appears to pulse on and off. The pulsar is so dense that its surface gravity is about 100 billion times stronger than Earth's gravity. And the planet is only about 1 million miles away, about 1% the distance from Earth to the Sun. At that range, the pulsar's gravity stretches the planet, making it look like a lemon. The planet is about as massive as Jupiter, the giant of our own solar system. And it has a thick atmosphere made mainly of carbon and helium, a combination that scientists can't explain. Gamma rays from the pulsar heat the planet's day side to 3,700 degrees Fahrenheit. So you'd need a lot of lemonade to stay cool on this lemon planet. The system is too faint to see with the eye alone, but it's easy to pick out its location. It's low in the southeast by mid-evening, close to the left of Fomalhaut, the only bright star in that region of the sky. We'll talk about another site close to Fomalhaut tomorrow. For the University of Texas at Austin McDonald Observatory, I'm Billy Henry.
5: You can listen to Stardate weekdays at this time. From the KEDT News Desk, I'm Rob Voskamp. Yesterday, the Texas Commission on Environmental Quality Commissioners unanimously affirmed an emergency order to temporarily suspend required pass-through releases to bays and estuaries from the region's western reservoirs. The order was requested by the cities of Corpus Christi and Three Rivers, as well as the Nueces River Authority, and that order temporarily suspends reservoir pass-through releases under the 2001 agreed order. That action allows water that would otherwise be released to meet bay and estuary inflow requirements to remain in storage within the regional water supply system. That's as long as combined storage in Choke Canyon Reservoir and Lake Corpus Christi remains at or below 50%. The order remains in effect through December 23rd, and on that day, the TCEQ will review conditions at western reservoirs to determine whether to extend the action another 60 days. The Rio Grande Valley Business Journal reports that the Mexico state of Tamaulipas is preparing local businesses to sell their products in Texas. The effort intends to help small companies with entering the U.S. market. So far, 60 companies from 18 municipalities have registered for De Tamaulipas para Texas, which is a free export readiness program that will train businesses on U.S. labeling and certification requirements, to pricing, logistics, and negotiations. Of the 60 participating companies, 57 reported having no previous export experience. And a note that the Rio Grande Valley Business Journal is in partnership with KEDT. And coming up today on South Texas Midday, we continue to prep for the polls. Here's Spencer Chiyok with today's preview.
6: Today on South Texas Midday, prep for the polls, Corpus Christi City Council Edition continues with District 4. The district covers the Bay Area, Flower Bluff, and Padre Island. Today we'll be hearing from each candidate listed on the ballot in order. First is Joshua Anderson.
7: I think water security for the whole area is paramount. I think we've been having some paralysis through analysis and nobody making decisions or just tabling it till later.
6: Christina Nelson.
8: While we have many issues, and I know water is a top priority for residents and business owners, what I hear the most from our residents in District 4, and I share these same concerns, are issues with infrastructure.
6: Stacy Garrett.
9: Water and roads is a big one that I'm hearing. I think that we need to invest in the community and take care of the potholes and also secure our water for the future so that we have a 20-year plan.
6: And Dan Harrington.
10: We need to change the direction that we've been going the last few years. 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
6: KEDT invited each candidate to the studio to discuss what's most important to them, why they love Corpus Christi, and what they think of the Inner Harbor Seawater Desalination Plant project. 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
2: It's Morning Edition from NPR News. I'm Michelle Martin.
12: And I'm Steve Inskeep. Over the summer, the United States reached a ceasefire with Iran that has turned out to involve a good deal of firing. Same seems to be true in Lebanon. The U.S. ally Israel has been seizing territory and destroying villages after a U.S.-brokered ceasefire there, which involves Hezbollah, the Lebanese group backed by Iran. NPR's Jana Raff and Jawad Rizkallah got unusual access to the Israeli-occupied part of Lebanon, and Jane's here to talk about it. Hi, Jane.
13: Good morning, Steve.
12: How'd you get in?
13: Well, we were traveling with UN peacekeepers. They're called UNIFIL, and we were with a quick reaction force, Finnish peacekeepers, a Finnish contingent, and French medical personnel. Hmm. And Steve, their mission was to scout out new roads in areas that are now under Israeli control. They were scanning for roadside bombs and other hazards. So we're going along these destroyed roads, and we were able to stand up in the turret of the armored vehicle we were in. This is a bit of what we were seeing.
14: We're now a few miles into Israeli-occupied Lebanese territory, and don't think we've seen a single person in miles. You can see evidence that Israel is indeed here. There are two Israeli flags flying from a building we just passed, fluttering over a completely devastated landscape, burned fields, demolished homes.
13: We saw Hebrew road signs and Israeli military vehicles parked behind netting, netting meant to deter Hezbollah drones. Mm. Steve, we've traveled through a lot of the south over the past 2 years since the war began, and these Israeli demolitions after the ceasefire has made that border area unrecognizable. Israel's defense minister says the destruction is to prevent threats, and he's made clear that Israel wants to ensure that Lebanese residents have nowhere to return to.
12: Hmm. And even as this is happening, I know that there's still fighting between Israel and Hezbollah. Did you see that?
13: Well, that fighting is centered in territory that's still contested further south. The Lebanese government says at least 28 people, and that includes women and children, were killed in Israeli attacks over the last week. We saw smoke rising near the village of Mansouri and a drone. Lieutenant Vili Rivtanen and Staff Sergeant Vila Junilainen from the Finnish contingent explain what's happening.
15: There is a drone right on top of the Almanzuri.
16: You see the drone? See it?
17: There has been an explosion in
15: there. There is a smoke rising from there.
17: Yeah. Now we are photographing the drone and the surrounding area for a report.
13: So, Steve, for 48 years, UNIFIL's job has been to document ceasefire violations along that border. Their mission ends this year. Israel and the U.S. have made sure of that. And there are efforts to extend the mission, but it looks like those aren't going to be successful.
12: What is that peacekeeping force saying about what's happening?
13: Well, the deputy commander, Arve Lecoq, says they've seen the Israeli military entrenching. He says they've established new semi-permanent positions, and he says they've also been denying requests to rebuild civilian infrastructure there.
12: Long haul. NPR's Jana Raff in Beirut, thanks so much.
13: Thank you.
2: All this week, we're remembering the 25th anniversary of the September 11th terror attacks. The five men accused of orchestrating that mass murder have never gone to trial. They've been held at a U.S. military prison in Guantanamo Bay, Cuba, for more than two decades. NPR's Sasha Fiver has been covering the 9/11 case for years, and she's with us here in studio to explain why it still isn't resolved. Good morning, Sasha.
18: Good morning.
2: Okay, so why, a quarter century later, is this still dragging on?
18: The simplest answer is that because the United States tortured the 9/11 defendants after they were caught, it is now very, very hard to successfully prosecute them. This happened so long ago that I'll remind everyone listening that before these five men were brought to Guantanamo, they were held at secret CIA prisons in other countries and subjected to quite brutal treatment. Simulated drownings, extensive sleep deprivation, they were kept awake for days, a whole range of physical abuse. In fact, Michelle, one of the defendants has been declared mentally incompetent to stand trial, and his lawyers say that's due to him having been tortured. All that has created a massive amount of classified information, plus years of ongoing legal fights about whether that material can be entered as evidence. One Guantanamo defense attorney named Alka Pradhan puts it this way.
19: You can either take people and torture them, and hopefully you don't do that because it's illegal, or you can have a fair trial for them. You can't do both.
18: And until all those fights about classified evidence are resolved, a trial can't happen. Two of the defendants actually made confessions that were thrown out by judges who said they confessed under duress, so whatever they admitted to isn't reliable. And that includes the confession of the alleged mastermind, Khalid Sheikh Mohammed, which was thrown out just last month.
2: So if government prosecutors lose the ability to use confessions as evidence, what does that do to the strength of their case?
18: The government says it has other evidence, like telephone intercepts. But losing the confessions has to be a big blow. And we know prosecutors have doubts about trying this case, because 2 years ago, they announced they were going to stop pursuing a trial and had instead agreed to plea deals. The defendants would plead guilty and get up to life in prison rather than face the death penalty. Ian Moss is a former government attorney who's worked on a variety of Guantanamo issues, and he thinks the plea agreements are the only way to resolve this.
20: It's a pipe dream to think that these men will be put to death. I don't believe you can put someone to death given what their treatment was.
18: But former Defense Secretary Lloyd Austin retracted those plea agreements, and that has created a whole new ongoing legal fight about whether those deals are valid. That's been appealed up to the Supreme Court, and we're waiting to hear whether the court will take up that case.
2: Meanwhile, the families of 9/11 victims have been waiting and waiting for closure that doesn't come. You have been speaking with some of them. What have they told you?
18: Yes, these families disagree on a lot, including whether plea deals are a good idea, but they are united in their exhaustion. Many of them are disappointed, they're exasperated, they're in disbelief that this is still going on. One person that I check in with regularly is Colleen Kelly. Her brother died in the World Trade Center collapse, and this is what Colleen told me last week.
21: I think I've gotten much more protective over the years with so many setbacks and then jumps forward and then a setback and then a jump forward that each time I hear of a big development in the case, I really kind of almost flatline it.
18: As an example, a trial date for the 9/11 case was recently set for June 2028. But Colleen Kelly says she's lowering her expectations since delays are commonplace at Guantanamo and a lot could happen that could derail that start date.
2: That is NPR's Sasha Fiver. Sasha, thank you.
18: You're welcome.
2: This is Morning Edition from NPR News. I'm Michelle Martin.
12: And I'm Steve Inskeep.

0: Bore Fantasque by Emmanuel Chabrier. That was Naimi Yerby conducting the Orchestra de la Suisse Romande.
1: And a good Thursday morning to you. Lon Gonzalez here. How are you today? Hope you are doing well and are ready for some great music. More great music, as a matter of fact, on Performance Today. So stick around for that and a whole lot more on this Thursday morning. 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The U.S. Constitution and its rights. 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
2: Pianist Vadim Kolodenko is passionate about music, but that does not necessarily mean he likes to talk about it. In fact, he'd rather let the music do the talking.
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2: 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I'm Valerie Kaler. On the way, Vadim Kolodenko's inspired Beethoven speaks for itself from a concert in Minnesota.
4: Live from NPR News in Washington, I'm Korva Coleman. This is the second and final day of the Republican midterm convention. President Trump got attention for a promise last evening to give each American adult $5,000 if Republicans keep control of Congress in the midterms. Critics say that could be illegal and would cost more than $1 trillion. This morning, the White House announced it will offer $500 rebate checks to about 1 million Americans. The White House says these are refunds for people who were overcharged on Obamacare coverage. Checks are supposed to be issued next month. It's been 1 year since right-wing activist Charlie Kirk was shot to death during an event at Utah Valley University. As NPR's Alina Moore reports, Kirk's organization, Turning Point USA, will return to that campus this evening to memorialize him.
5: Turning Point says the memorial will both honor Kirk and serve as a, quote, call for students and supporters to continue his life's work. But the event is expected to look quite different compared to Kirk's funeral last year in Phoenix, where top Trump administration officials, including both the president and vice president, delivered remarks, as did Kirk's widow and Turning Point CEO, Erica Kirk. None have speaking slots at the memorial this evening. It'll also coincide with the final day of the GOP's midterm convention in Dallas, where President Trump, Vice President Vance, and Erica Kirk were all in attendance on Wednesday. Elena Moore, NPR News, Orem, Utah.
4: Newly released text messages from billionaire Elon Musk show him bragging about using, quote, lasers from space to elect Donald Trump president in 2024. NPR's Bobby Allen reports.
6: Director Alex Gibney's forthcoming documentary, Musk, reveals text messages between the tech mogul and his ex, Ashley St. Clair, a former MAGA influencer. The messages, which NPR has obtained and authenticated, are perplexing. In them, Musk says he is feeling newly confident just before the November presidential election, and he writes it's because he plans to, quote, unleash the anomaly in the matrix. When pressed for clarity, Musk writes that he has 10,000 lasers in space. Musk represented declined to comment, but the texts have spurred theories and speculation about its meaning and Musk's intentions. Musk is expected to spend $100 million on key House and Senate races in November. Bobby Allen, NPR News.
4: The U.S. Supreme Court has again stopped Missouri from using a newly drawn congressional map. It's the second time this week it's done so, and the court did not explain its reasoning this morning. The decision seems to defer to the Missouri State Supreme Court. The state court has blocked the new map, which favors Republican candidates. But there is still confusion. Missouri has already held primary elections using the new map, and it's not clear how the general election will now be managed. You're listening to NPR. Extreme heat is blanketing much of California today. More than 32,000 customers do not have power as temperatures are hovering around the triple digits. In some areas today, it will feel like 109 degrees. Utilities are asking customers to conserve power. Drinking very hot beverages regularly could raise the risk of developing esophageal cancer. NPR's Maria Godoy reports on a large new study of nearly a million people in the UK.
7: The study followed tea and coffee drinkers over 14 years. The researchers found that people who regularly drank very hot beverages had three times the risk of esophageal cancer compared to those who sipped their drinks warm. The findings are in line with prior studies in Asia, South America, and the Middle East. The International Agency for Research on Cancer classifies drinks hotter than 149 degrees Fahrenheit as probably carcinogenic to humans. Drinking very hot liquids can damage the cells lining the esophagus, and repeated injuries can raise the risk of cancer over time. Experts say it's best to let hot drinks cool for a few minutes before taking a sip. The findings appear in the International Journal of Cancer. Maria Godoy, NPR News.
4: The Poetry Foundation has awarded its Lifetime Achievement Award to former U.S. Poet Laureate Robert Pinsky. It's worth $100,000. The foundation named poet and children's author Nikki Grimes as its next Young People's Poet Laureate. She will also receive a $50,000 prize. I'm Korva Coleman, NPR News in Washington.
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2: From APM, American Public Media, this is Performance Today. I'm Valerie Kaler. Glad to have you here for today's musical adventures and discoveries. Let's kick things off with a PT debut. Miho Hazama, rising conductor and composer, who works predominantly in the intersection between classical and jazz. She studied classical composition in Tokyo, and then she got a master's degree in jazz composition from the Manhattan School of Music. Hazama leads her own jazz chamber group called M Unit, based in New York. She's also the chief conductor of the Danish Radio Big Band and holds conducting posts with the Metropole Orkest in the Netherlands and the Norwegian Radio Orchestra. As a composer, Hazama finds there's no significant difference in writing jazz or classical music. Each style simply requires her to write meaningful notes on the paper. Oh, is that all? Let's drop in on a recent concert in Berlin. Miho Hazama is leading the Berlin Radio Symphony Orchestra in her own composition, Dom Justo's Faith.

from a concert at the Broadcasting House in Berlin, a piece called Dom Justo's Faith by Japanese composer Miho Hazama. She was also conducting there in that performance with the Berlin Radio Symphony Orchestra. About the inspiration behind the music, Dom Justo Takayama was a Catholic feudal lord and samurai who lived in Japan in the mid-16th century. It was a time of significant anti-Catholic sentiment, and Dom Justo was caught up in the middle of it. There is not nearly enough time to tell his whole story here. Baptized as a child, but as a young adult, disenfranchised from his church because of his samurai status. But when Dom Justo was 20, he fully redevoted himself to Christianity, gave up everything he had. He was exiled to Manila, where he died due to illness 2 months later. In the past few decades, Dom Justo has been beatified and is currently under review for canonization, being considered for sainthood. Dom Justo Takayama, the inspiration for the piece we just heard, Dom Justo's Faith by Miho Hazama.

0: A little later this hour, we'll hear a piece written by one of Miho Hazama's students, Michael Dudley. Just ahead, Whistling Past the Graveyard with Beethoven. This is Performance Today from APM.
1: 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I'm Holly Brawley. 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
0: In 1802, Beethoven wrote a letter to his brothers. It was full of frustration, despair, loneliness, pain, and a stubborn belief in the power of art, his art. It reads very much like the kind of note one might leave behind before ending it all. Beethoven did not take his own life, nor did he send that aching confessional to his brothers. It was found in his papers after his death, 25 years later. We know it today as the Heiligenstadt Testament. Maybe just the writing of it helped him square his shoulders and carry on. Whatever the case may be, that year, 1802, a remarkably fertile one for Beethoven. He finished so much music, a symphony, a concert overture, a set of 3 sonatas for violin and piano, 2 sets of variations, and a set of 3 sonatas for solo piano. The first of these 3 in G major is whimsical, almost silly. There's a ka-chunk, ka-chunk, ka-chunk theme that happens over and over, and it suggests a pianist who can't quite make their right and left hands work together. And then miraculously, it flows into this meticulous cascade of right and left coordination. Beethoven maintains this winking good humor all throughout the piece. Whistling Past the Graveyard, maybe? Pianist Vadim Kolodenko would have nothing to say about that. Not a fan of talking about the music he plays. He likes to let it speak for itself. So I'm happy to take one for the team and say these words here, and let Mr. Kolodenko allow the music to tell its own story.

0: Beethoven's Piano Sonata No. 16 in G major, the first of a set of three published as his Opus 31. Vadim Kolodenko gave that performance at McAllister College in St. Paul, Minnesota, during a concert presented by the Frederic Chopin Society. The Chopin Society has been sharing outstanding piano recitals with the Twin Cities community since 1984. While there's often a Chopin piece on any given recital, the repertoire spans three centuries of keyboard music. It's always a pleasure to share their performances here on PT. You can revisit Vadim Kolodenko's performance anytime you like over the next month. Every episode of our show is archived for 30 days after the initial broadcast, available to stream on demand. 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In a moment, that sinking feeling. 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
3: This is folk singer Michael Jonathan. 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
0: Have you ever experienced that gut-dropping feeling that something bad's going to happen? At the end of 2019, American composer Michael Dudley had a feeling that they were about to experience an immense loss, felt an urge to prepare emotionally for whatever that impending difficulty might be, and they wanted to understand their own grief process. Dudley started writing a piece of music, and then the pandemic hit. And then civil unrest broke out across the country. And Dudley experienced personal losses due to the gun violence epidemic. All the grief Dudley felt, they put into this music. It begins with a depiction of winter, which gives way to warmer days over the course of 8 minutes of music. This is Prayer for Our Times by Michael Dudley. The Sphinx Virtuosi gave this concert in Clemson, South Carolina.

0: a piece called Prayer for Our Times by Michael Dudley. Michael Dudley began writing that piece in the winter of 2019 and continued writing through the pandemic and the months of national unrest in 2020 as a way to explore their grief. About the piece, Dudley writes, "If I were to offer a message of prayer, let it be that we learn to not hide our sorrow from loss and instead recognize grief as a necessary part of the process for growth." Prayer for Our Times by Michael Dudley. The Sphinx Virtuosi gave that concert at Clemson University in Clemson, South Carolina, presented by the UTSI Chamber Music Series. 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I'm Valerie Kaler. 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
1: And a good Thursday morning to you. Lon Gonzalez here. I hope you're doing well today as we move forward into hour number two of Performance Today. And I hope you enjoyed that first hour of great music. Looking forward to the second hour. Hey, you know, tickets are on sale right now for the 30th annual KEDT Classic Brew. I hope you've got those. 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It's 11 o'clock.
0: David Coucheron plays a violin that was made by Antonio Stradivarius in 1725. Stradivarius, considered by many to be the greatest violin maker of all time. Coucheron says this violin is like a lot of great artists, very sensitive, sometimes even moody. It changes with the temperature, changes with humidity, it changes when he travels. And Coucheron says their relationship is reciprocal. He's had to get to know his violin, and the violin has gotten to know him. From APM American Public Media, this is Performance Today. I'm Valerie Kaler. Coming up, David Coucheron and his Strad in concert in Atlanta, Georgia. That's on the way later in this hour of PT.
2: Live from NPR News, I'm Lakshmi Singh. President Trump is claiming that he will give every American adult $5,000 if Republicans prevail in the midterm elections and retain their majority in Congress. NPR's Stephen Fowler reports from the party's midterm convention in Dallas.
3: In a winding speech at the Republican National Committee's midterm convention, Trump gave many reasons for Republicans to show up and vote. But about an hour into his address, he introduced a new idea. Elect Republicans and get money.
4: If the Republicans win the House of Representatives and the United States Senate, both of them, because of our economic, tremendous economic success, like in history, we've never had anything like what's happening, but because of our tremendous strength and success economically, I will issue a dividend to every adult citizen in the United States of America for $5,000.
3: Aside from the legal and logistical questions surrounding that promise, there's a political hurdle. For now, polls suggest Republicans could lose both chambers of Congress in November. Stephen Fowler, NPR News, Dallas.
2: The Supreme Court dealt a setback in the GOP's attempts to hold the House. Today, it again rejected Trump-backed redrawn maps in Missouri. Record-high fuel prices are driving up shipping costs. NPR's Scott Horsley reports on how that's being felt at the busy port of Los Angeles.
5: More than 500,000 cargo containers came into the port of L.A. last month as U.S. retailers stock up for the holiday shopping season. Two-thirds of those shipping containers leave the port on the back of a truck. The price of diesel fuels hit a record high nationwide, and it's even higher in Southern California, where Port Director Gene Soroka says diesel's selling for nearly $8 a gallon.
6: Everybody's running as fast as they can, but the higher these fuel prices go just simply mean higher prices for American families.
5: Escalating tensions in the U.S. war with Iran have pushed crude oil prices higher. The cost of refining oil into diesel fuel is also at record levels. Scott Horsley, NPR News, Washington.
2: In Lebanon, the Israeli army continues to seize territory and destroy villages despite a U.S.-brokered ceasefire involving the Iran-backed militant group Hezbollah. NPR's Jane Araf joined UN peacekeepers for a look behind Israeli lines.
7: We've passed the last Lebanese checkpoint, and even though this is still Lebanon, Lebanese forces don't come up here. We're with UNIFIL, the United Nations peacekeeping force. This is still Lebanon, but it's controlled by Israel. Since Israeli forces moved in to occupy this area, there hasn't been a lot of movement in or out, including the people who used to live here. Israel has destroyed a lot of the villages along the border, it says, to maintain its own security. Jane Araf, NPR News, in occupied southern Lebanon.
2: This is NPR News. Last month, homes sold at their slowest annual pace in more than a year in the United States. The National Association of Realtors said today that existing home sales declined 1.2% from August 2025 and fell 2% from July to a seasonally adjusted annual rate of 3.98 million units. NAR's chief economist Lawrence Yoon says it's not a surprise to see home sales move in the opposite direction from continually rising mortgage rates. Apple will start selling a foldable iPhone about the size of a passport starting next month. It is the biggest change to the iconic product since it was introduced nearly 20 years ago to kick off the smartphone era. NPR's John Ruich reports the company's new CEO made the announcement.
8: At Apple's annual iPhone launch event, executives talked about an updated iPhone, AirPods, and watch lineup. And then nearly an hour in, new CEO John Ternus said this.
9: But actually, there is one more thing.
8: It's a classic line that late Apple founder Steve Jobs made famous when he announced innovative new products like the first iPhone. The new foldable iPhone has a 5.4-inch exterior screen and is almost like a small iPad when opened with a 7.6-inch screen. The nearly $2,000 price tag goes to about $3,200 with all the bells and whistles. Analysts say that may test the upper boundaries of what Apple users will pay for a phone. Apple is a financial supporter of NPR. John Ruich, NPR News.
2: I'm Lakshmi Singh, NPR News in Washington.
10: 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Duck.ai.
0: From APM, American Public Media, this is Performance Today, taking you to concerts around the world. I'm Valerie Kaler. You know how sometimes pop musicians and rock bands will do these big shows with a few classical musicians joining in, looking very chic and elegant, tuxedos and gowns in the background? When I see that, I always wonder, who are these players? What kind of careers do they have in classical music besides backing up rock bands? Well, let me tell you about one of those folks. Julie Kusheron grew up in Oslo, Norway, started piano lessons at the age of 4, now has bachelor's and master's degrees from the Royal College of Music in London. So yeah, impeccable classical credentials. She teaches piano these days in her current hometown of Atlanta, Georgia, while playing concerts across the country and around the world. And she's played with Elton John and the Steve Miller Band. She loves and plays all kinds of music. Let's hear from a recent concert at Spivey Hall in Morrow, Georgia. Julie Coucheron at the piano, her brother David Coucheron playing the violin. They're playing Space Cow... Oh, nope, sorry. They're going to play the Violin Sonata No. 2 by Norwegian composer Edvard Grieg.

0: Norwegian composer Edvard Grieg wrote that in 1867 when he was 24 years old and on his honeymoon. Violin Sonata No. 2 by Grieg. A musical brother and sister gave that performance. Julie Coucheron, piano, David Coucheron, violin. Musical siblings, brother and sister. They grew up in Oslo, Norway in the 1990s, and they now both live in Atlanta, Georgia. The concert we just heard from was presented by the Atlanta Symphony, where David is concertmaster. David Coucheron, 3 years old when he started violin lessons. His sister Julie, a late starter, I guess, 4 when she started taking piano. In just a moment, music is an end unto itself. This is Performance Today from APM.
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0: How do composers settle on titles for their compositions? Sometimes the names simply come from their structure or instrumentation. Symphony, sonata, duo, etc. But composers often like to be more evocative, and that process is its own creative venture. In 2003, composer Ned Roram had a bit of fun coming up with a title for a piece he wrote for the Bridgehampton Chamber Music Festival. He'd written a piece for them years before called Bright Music. So what about Dull Music for the new one? That might not have been the best way to market the piece. Fortunately, that idea evaporated when Roram remembered a piece by Charles Ives called The Unanswered Question. Roram says to him, quote, "Music asks no questions. It provides an answer. Art is an end in itself, an answer." So he found his title through some friendly wordplay. Let's drop in on a concert during the Bridgehampton Summer Music Festival. This is The Unquestioned Answer by Ned Roram.

0: The Unquestioned Answer by Ned Roram. A concert during the Bridgehampton Summer Music Festival in Bridgehampton, New York, featured flutist Maria Martin. Tianxin Cindy Wu and Aaron Keefe played violins. Brannon Cho was the cellist and Shai Wasner the pianist. Ned Roram was a prolific composer and writer in the American classical scene. He composed more than 300 works, symphonies, operas, chamber music, most well known for his art songs. He received the Pulitzer Prize for Music in 1976 for his orchestral suite, Air Music. Roram also wrote profusely in diaries and letters to fellow musicians and celebrities of the day. His published collections of music criticism, diaries, and letters were both praised and criticized for sharing intimate, sometimes outlandish, details of his life and the lives of others. But his music criticism was valued and treasured. Composer and writer Ned Roram, he died in 2022 at the age of 99. In a moment, Maurice Ravel puts a violinist through his paces. This is Performance Today from APM.
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0: In the 19th century and beyond, the music of the Roma people colored the entire musical identity of Hungary. Composers all over Europe mined this very rich vein for its vibrant and evocative rhythms and sounds. Maurice Ravel was one of them. He wrote his concert rhapsody, Cigan, in 1924 for violinist Jeli Daranyi, the great-niece of the legendary Hungarian virtuoso Joseph Joachim. Even though she only got the music a couple days before its premiere, she absolutely knocked it out of the park. Huge success. We've got violinist Blake Pouliot to hit that home run today. He says Ravel throws everything possible at the violin.
4: What he's doing is he's showing pretty much every technique you can think of and every form that the violin can play on. You're going to have long, luxurious passages. You're going to have quick left-hand pizzicato, right-hand pizzicato, fast passages, double stops, harmonics, octaves. Everything that you can think of is just conjoined into this monster of a showpiece. And it's really fun.
0: Violinist Blake Pouliot. Here he is at the Aspen Music Festival alongside conductor Matthias Pinscher and the Aspen Chamber Symphony with Maurice Ravel's Cigan.

Violinist Blake Pouliot soloing with the Aspen Chamber Symphony led by Matthias Pincher at the Aspen Music Festival and School. Music inspired by the melodies and rhythm and flair of the Hungarian Roma people, Maurice Ravel's Tzigan. Blake Pouliot was a PT Young Artist in Residence back in 2017, and he played Ravel's Tzigan in our studio, with a pianist, by the way, not the full orchestra we just heard. The piano version was actually the original, but the piece was such a smash hit at its premiere that Ravel made the orchestration. Blake Pouliot says the piece just builds and builds and builds and leaves the soloist breathless by the end, and he hopes it leaves the audience breathless too. Ravel's Tzigan. So glad to have this place to share recent highlights from concerts around the world, on the radio and online. 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
1: 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It's time now for South Texas Midday. It's noon. Today on South Texas Midday, prep for the polls, Corpus Christi City Council edition continues as we make our way now to District 4. The district covers the Bay Area, Flower Bluff, and Padre Island. KADT reached out to each candidate to learn more about them and how they feel about important issues like water. For the past week and a half, candidates in the mayoral, at-large, districts 1, 2, and 3 races have been featured. You can see what they said online at KADT.org. We'll meet the next four candidates running for District 4 coming up next on South Texas Midday.

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1: Live from NPR News, I'm Lakshmi Singh. Republicans are holding a second day of a midterm convention dubbed Trump a palooza. Vice President J.D. Vance takes the stage tonight. So will President Trump, a day after he delivered a lengthy speech during which he unexpectedly promised to pay every American adult $5,000 if Republicans keep control of Congress. As NPR's Tamara Keith reports, the audience also got a surprise video message from Pennsylvania Senator John Fetterman, a Democrat who has been critical of his party's left wing.
2: The video was an introduction for Pennsylvania's Republican Senator Dave McCormick, with whom Fetterman has grown quite close. It was filmed in Pennsylvania with Fetterman wearing his trademark black hoodie.
3: Right back over my shoulder, that's the iconic U.S. Steel Mill. And that's exactly the kind of thing that will work together and will work with President Trump to fight and defend the steel way of life right here in the Steel Valley.
2: That was as close as he got to praising Trump. In the short video, Fetterman mentioned that he's a Democrat multiple times, while also saying he rejects extremes and socialism. Tamara Keith, NPR News, Dallas.
1: The U.S. Supreme Court dealt a setback in the GOP's attempts to retain the majority in the U.S. House. Justice Brett Kavanaugh blocked a federal judge's ruling on which map Missouri should use for congressional districts in an election that's less than 2 months away. St. Louis Public Radio's Jason Rosenbaum has the latest.
4: A map that lawmakers approved in 2022 that basically guarantees Democratic Congressman Emanuel Cleaver wins re-election is back on right now. Now, the order says that this case could still move through the federal judiciary. So I'm going to be cautious by not saying like it's over and the Democrats won.
1: Human Rights Watch is raising concerns over what it calls an unlawful campaign of executions by Iran. We have more from NPR's Hadil Al-Shalchi.
5: According to a statement released by Human Rights Watch, at least 59 men were executed by Iranian authorities between mid-March and the end of August, after the U.S. and Israel launched their war on Iran. The human rights organization says at least 29 of those killed were arrested in connection with the nationwide protests which Iranian authorities violently clamped down on before the war. The statement says in many cases, the defendants were taken from arrest to the gallows in just 5 weeks, and in many cases, the Iranian courts handed down death sentences for non-lethal acts such as throwing stones or breaking into state property. In August, the UN condemned what it called a sharp spike in executions in Iran. Hadil Al-Shalchi, NPR News, Istanbul.
1: 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Temperatures around the globe were abnormally high over the summer, broke several records. This has been the hottest summer in the United States in more than a century. More from NPR's Lauren Summer.
6: It's not your imagination. This summer was hot. In the U.S., it was the hottest summer in 132 years of record keeping in the lower 48 states. August was also the hottest August on record for both average temperature and maximum temperature. That's according to the National Oceanic and Atmospheric Administration. Globally, August was also the hottest month ever recorded, tying with July of 2023. It was about 3 degrees Fahrenheit hotter than average, according to the Copernicus Climate Change Service. The planet is looking at potentially a hot year ahead, too. A very strong El Nino climate pattern is developing, which raises temperatures globally. Lauren Summer, NPR News.
1: Author Salman Rushdie is set to receive a medal for lifetime achievement at the National Book Awards ceremony in Manhattan this November. It is a literary honor reserved for top American writers. The 79-year-old Rushdie has lived in the United States for many years and has been a citizen for the past decade. Rushdie has published more than 20 books. He is often remembered as the target of a fatwa for his 1988 novel, The Satanic Verses. In 2022, Rushdie survived an attack at a New York literary event where he was repeatedly stabbed. Rushdie later published a memoir about his recovery. It's NPR.
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8: Today is Thursday, September 10th, 2026. 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I'm Spencer Chiok. We continue our series, Prep for the Polls, Corpus Christi City Council Edition. 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Today we hear from candidates running for District 4. The district covers the Bay Area, Flower Bluff, and Padre Island. 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
11: From the KEDT News Desk, I'm Rob Voskamp. These are your headlines. On Wednesday, commissioners with the Texas Commission on Environmental Quality, or TCEQ, unanimously affirmed an emergency order to temporarily suspend required pass-through releases to bays and estuaries from the region's western reservoirs. The order was requested by the City of Corpus Christi, Nueces River Authority, and the City of Three Rivers to temporarily suspend reservoir pass-through releases under the 2001 agreed order. The action allows water that would otherwise be released to meet bay and estuary inflow requirements to remain in storage within the regional water supply system. That's as long as combined storage in Choke Canyon Reservoir and Lake Corpus Christi remains at or below 50%. The order remains in effect through December 23rd. On that date, the TCEQ will review conditions at western reservoirs to determine whether to extend the action another 60 days. The Rio Grande Valley Business Journal reports that the Mexico state of Tamaulipas is preparing local businesses to sell their products in Texas. The effort intends to help small companies with entering the U.S. market. So far, 60 companies from 18 municipalities have registered for De Tamaulipas para Texas, which is a free export readiness program that will train businesses on U.S. labeling and certification requirements, pricing, logistics, and negotiations. Of the 60 participating companies, 57 reported having no previous export experience. A note that the Rio Grande Valley Business Journal is in partnership with KEDT. Texas researchers studying young people's social media habits say the concern isn't necessarily the videos they're watching, but how much time they're spending watching them. Jeff Temple, a psychologist and researcher at UT Health Houston, talked about the trend on Texas Public Radio's The Source, where he said constant scrolling can take time away from sleep, exercise, eating properly, and face-to-face relationships.
12: What's troubling is not that the videos are watching is making them necessarily sad or depressed. It's just spending all of that time looking at those videos or the content as opposed to doing things that we know are healthy.
11: Temple said parents shouldn't simply shame young people or make social media the enemy. Instead, he recommends conversations about healthy boundaries, relationships, and how online activity affects daily life. These have been your KEDT News Headlines. I'm Rob Voskamp.
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8: Good morning, I'm Spencer Chiok. Coming up today at 6:45,
15: According to builders and elected officials, labor shortages tied to increased immigration enforcement are delaying construction and threatening to drive housing costs higher.
16: We believe America is strong enough to be both a nation of laws and a nation of opportunity.
15: Hear more later this morning. And Texas has offered major sales tax breaks to data centers for more than a decade. Earlier this week in Austin, state lawmakers asked if Texas is giving up revenue for projects that would be built anyway. All this and more coming up today at 6:45. This is South Texas Middays, prep for the polls, Corpus Christi City Council Edition. I'm Spencer Chiak. We'll now review the ballot for Corpus Christi's 4th District. First on the ballot is Joshua Anderson. The Texas A&M professor and nurse practitioner is also a 31-year retired Army veteran. He is originally from Ohio. Here he is.
17: I am Dr. Joshua Anderson. I am a professor over at TAMU-CC. I am a 31-year retired Army vet, and I am also a nurse practitioner. I think water security for the whole area is paramount. I think we've been having some paralysis through analysis and nobody making decisions or just tabling it till later. And that's one of the main reasons I'm interested. The other things, infrastructure, I do find that the infrastructure and reinvestment into the community, Corpus Christi as a whole, is lacking, whether it be from roads or safety issues or things like that. I do believe that for District 4 itself, our wonderful highway from Port A to Corpus Christi needs some safety evaluation immediately. We sadly refer to it as the highway of death in my family, and we've lost way too many people there. I absolutely would. I'd also look at doing the one on Flower Bluff as well. I do think one will not actually be enough, but I do think we not only need investment as a community, but we also need corporate investment into that as well. I would. I have no issues on the location as much as the need for the plants themselves. So that's the way I believe. I do enjoy the outdoors. I do miss the mountains of Washington, but I do love the outdoors and the beach. There's just something calming about walking the beach at Penn's and just the ocean. I do love the fishing, so there's no way. I live on the island, so there's no way I want to mess up the fishing in Laguna Madre by a desal plant. So, but there are ways to disperse or diffuse the brackish waters that would cause issues to the marine life.
15: Next is Dr. Christina Nelson. The 45-year-old is originally from Florida and moved to Corpus Christi in 2016. She is a licensed professional counselor and associate professor at Laterno University. Here she is.
18: I am Christina Nelson. I'm running for City Council District 4. I'm running for office because I believe I'm the best person to serve my district and amplify the voices of residents. I take the time to listen and understand what residents are experiencing, their concerns, the issues that they face, coming up with solutions to such problems. I believe that my experience as a licensed professional counselor and as an associate professor, which within that role is a great deal of research. And as a researcher, as a leader, as a mentor, I understand what it means to be presented with information and having to critically analyze that information to make sure that we come up with the best solutions to address problems. And that's something that I bring to the table. While we have many issues, and I know water is a top priority for residents and business owners, what I hear the most from our residents in District 4, and I share these same concerns, are issues with infrastructure. District 4 is rapidly growing. Not sure if you've driven through the island or the bluff or even out to Airline, seeing the developments that are in process. We have new neighborhoods going in, a lot of changes, new businesses. And we need the roadways to be able to accommodate those residents and those businesses. We need safe sidewalks for children to be walking to and from school. We need appropriate lighting down the roads so that we minimize the probability of accidents and injuries occurring as a result. And so there's a lot that needs to be changed, but infrastructure is consistently what I hear is a main priority. I support desalination, and we know that around the world and even in this country, desalination has been used appropriately and effectively. The key word there is appropriately, and we have to ensure that the desalination project or projects that we choose to adopt here in this city are designed and developed appropriately and responsibly and maintained responsibly in order to accept these such project proposals. Currently, the Inner Harbor Desal Project has some major concerns related to it, and the design itself needs some adjustments. Desalination is a viable option here in Corpus. It just has to be done appropriately and be affordable as well. Yes, I understand that Harbor Island and Barney Davis are also options that have been explored and presented. And again, same, you know, as I just said, we have to examine those proposals critically, critically evaluate them, analyze the data that's presented to ensure that whatever project or projects are adopted are developed, are designed and developed responsibly and appropriately for this area to ensure that both residents and industry benefit, but also that it's affordable and the cost doesn't fall solely on the residents. The people. I have enjoyed this campaign season so far. It has been very busy, but my favorite thing about it has been talking to people, meeting people from all across the city, and of course, especially in art in my district, District 4, and just hearing their stories, hearing their experiences as residents, as business owners, as families, what matters to them, what concerns they have, what issues they face, and how they want city council to best represent them to address those issues and concerns.
19: The third candidate is Stacy Garrick. The 52-year-old owns a small wellness practitioner business. She is originally from Pittsburgh, Pennsylvania, and moved to Corpus Christi almost 20 years ago. Here she is.
20: Hi, my name is Stacy Garrick, and I am running for City Council District 4. And I grew up in Kansas City, and I never had to worry about running out of water, or we never had boil alerts. And then when we were making national news that we were going to be the first city to run out of water, I decided to get involved because I think that as leadership, that is a basic necessity that everybody needs water. I believe the number one issue in my district is water. I think that water and roads is a big one that I'm hearing. I think that we need to invest in the community and take care of the potholes, and also secure our water for the future so that we have a 20-year plan for water. I think that there are other options that we need to explore for the desalination. I don't think that the Inner Harbor, there were 13 scientists that warned against the Inner Harbor desalination plant, and I think that that would create a lot of dead zones and kill off the fish. And I think that the most important thing that we need to do is protect our bay. I would support desalination in another location. I think the other locations would be good to explore where we're going to discharge the brine. I would say my favorite thing about Corpus Christi is the weather and the sunshine, because I grew up in Kansas City and it was cold and we had all four seasons. And I really like the warmth of South Texas and the people.
19: The final candidate listed is Dan Harrington. He moved to Corpus Christi 7 years ago and works in banking. Here he is.
21: Hi, my name is Dan Harrington. I'm a candidate for City Council, District 4. I'm running for office because I think we need to change the direction that we've been going the last few years. I believe that we need to focus on integrity, being a city that's easy to do business with, and celebrating all the things that are right about Corpus Christi. number one issue in my district and in citywide is water. Obviously, that's been the issue that's taken up all the breadth in the room. We need to solve that so that we can move on to the others. Our district's got a lot of specific issues, but that's the number one issue facing the entire city. I do fully support the construction of the Inner Harbor Desalination Plant. It's the only project that is fully permitted both by the TCEQ, EPA. We've had a number of far-field studies, near-field studies, and multiple councils over the last 10 years have worked to bring this to fruition. Comparing it to other projects that are, say, good ideas is fine, but you're not comparing apples to apples. So, yes, I completely support the construction of the project. Absolutely. If the cost makes sense, if the process makes sense, what I don't support is comparing a idea to a project ready to go. My favorite thing about Corpus Christi is probably sailing. That's actually why we moved here 7 years ago. I love the winds. It's consistent. It's always blowing. It's always great sailing here in Corpus Christi. And the bay is beautiful. There's so much other things to love, though. You've got low cost of living for a coastal city. You've got this beautiful bay and beach, 80-some miles of beach that we can enjoy. There's hardly any traffic for a major city. So there's so much to enjoy about Corpus Christi. I love it all.
19: 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Tomorrow, we'll head to the South Side and hear from candidates running in District 5. This has been South Texas Midday. I'm Spencer Chiok.
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0: This is the Composer Diva for September 10th. I'm John Burge. The American composer Henry Cowell lived from 1897 to 1965 and wrote thousands of musical works in a wide variety of styles. As a young boy, Cowell lived near San Francisco's Chinatown, so Asian influences are as likely to crop up in his music as European models. Among Cowell's aggressively experimental works are piano pieces that employ what he called tone clusters, chords played with a fist or forearm. Those pieces piqued the interest of European composers like Bartok and Janáček. But in addition to avant-garde scores, Cowell wrote dozens of conventionally tonal works, often hauntingly beautiful. In 1941, Cowell discovered a collection of evocative 19th-century American hymns titled Southern Harmony. These reminded him of even earlier works by 18th-century American composer William Billings, who liked to write what he called fuguing tunes. Combining those two influences, Henry Cowell came up with his own series of hymns and fuguing tunes for various combinations of instruments. Cowell's Hymn and Fuguing Tune No. 10 for oboe and strings, for example, was premiered on today's date in 1955 in Santa Barbara by oboist Bert Gassman and the Pacific Coast Music Festival Orchestra, conducted by Leopold Stokowski. Composer Datebook is produced by APM, American Public Media, in collaboration with the American Composers Forum, reminding you that all music was once new.
3: Yes, indeed. All music was at one time new. And we welcome some new friends and some old friends to the Paige and Dr. James Din studio on this Thursday. Our good friend. I won't say old. That's out of the question there. Nina Droth is here. She is definitely
2: so wonderful to be here.
3: It is always wonderful to have you here. And also in the studio is her son Yash and Dr. Conrad Binienda, who is performing. And we welcome everyone. You were just telling me, aside from being a classical pianist, you're also, well, doctor, but you're a physicist as well. Now, I've got to ask this question. How does that fit into your musical landscape?
4: Sure. Well, to be precise, I have an undergraduate degree in physics.
3: Okay.
4: I did a program that's called a joint program between Harvard University and New England Conservatory. So it's a five-year program designed to integrate the master's in piano performance into the undergraduate experience at Harvard. And so I was already doing music at NEC, so I decided, try something else. And most of my friends were in physics, and I enjoyed those classes a lot, so I got a physics undergraduate degree. And I do think that there is a lot of connection between the heart sciences and music, and especially there's a aesthetic sense. So, for example, if you were to do pure math, this is probably the easiest way to explain it. If you're doing a proof, there's a sense in mathematics that the length of the proof is connected to the aesthetic value of the proof. So if you can prove a complicated theorem in like one line, that's considered superior to like a 40-page proof. Even though they both presumably achieve the same result, but the fact that there's that aesthetic element in mathematics that you can identify, and then there's also a quote by Chopin which actually hits a very similar theme. Chopin, of course, is our idol here.
3: Very good, and, indeed.
4: So Chopin talks about the concept of simplicity in music, and I don't have that perfectly memorized, but it's something around the lines of, after playing thousands and thousands of notes, what emerges in music as the crowning achievement is simplicity. In other words, if you can communicate something very direct and very understandable to your audience, that, like this is a straightforward human experience of beauty or suffering or joy or something, that's a very simple thing to understand. You don't need to think deeply about it to just receive it as an audience. And that's the greatest achievement, in Chopin's opinion, that music can produce.
3: Well, apparently Chopin was ahead of his time just by saying something like that and then connecting it the way he did. And on a personal note, my wife would be totally happy to hear that, because she also has physics background. So, yeah, she would enjoy that completely. Let's talk about your performance. And first of all, Nina, we appreciate you bringing Dr. Binienda to us today. And he'll be playing tomorrow evening, am I right?
2: Yes, tomorrow evening and tonight. Tonight in Harlingen. We are starting a day before the concert in Corpus. And I also would like to just say that Conrad, being a pianist and physicist, he also is a wonderful composer and very, very good conductor.
3: Oh, well, very good. Now, yes. When we talk about composing, and I know that your love for Chopin is obvious, because I'm looking at the itinerary for the program here, it is 100% Frederick Chopin.
4: That's right.
3: How does all of that come together? I mean, you're a physicist and you've got all these other things going. When you apply it to your music, what is it that you're feeling when you approach Chopin and knowing what you know?
4: Oh, okay. So you're asking about from the performer's point of view, right?
3: Yes.
4: Well, so I have a very personal connection to Chopin from my cultural background, because my parents emigrated to the United States from Poland.
3: From Poland, right.
4: So, there's a lot of cultural references in his music. The way I would describe it is, if like folk songs, like, for example, Yankee Doodle, right? Everybody knows that tune. When Polish people hear Chopin pieces, they hear like shadows of certain themes and melodies that like we recognize as being part of like a song that is familiar. So especially in the folk tunes, so in the program you'll hear, for example, the mazurkas. Mazurkas are very particularly connected to those sort of folk elements. So that makes that music, it feels to me like Chopin is speaking to me personally.
3: Uh-huh.
4: Unlike, for example, Beethoven. I understand Beethoven as a great musical composer, but it's more universal to me. It feels more universal and not specifically connected to me in the way that Chopin is.
3: I see. Okay. When you compose your own music, when you draw your inspiration, apparently your love for Chopin is obvious. Do you draw from that particular inspiration, or do you look in other places?
4: Oh, definitely. I think if you heard my music, you would recognize pretty quickly that Chopin is probably
3: very much in there.
4: I mean, my music is very tonal, which is kind of a rarity nowadays. You know, if you study composition, which I didn't directly get a degree in composition, and it's kind of deliberate on my end not to do that, because there's a lot of pressure to innovate outside of tonality. And there are very legitimate reasons for that, because if you look at history, you notice that the composers that we value today were the ones that, you know, really did something very original. Like even Chopin, you know, he took his influences, which were Mozart and Hummel, and he and Bach, because he loved Bach, and he lived at a time where the instrument was really changing. The piano, the piano itself was changing very dramatically. So he was able to write pieces that really were unlike anything that came before it, right? So I understand there's a danger that if you're just living in the 21st century and you're writing Chopin, well, the way I would describe it is that there's less of a discovery and more of a you're taking what somebody did and you're just standing on their shoulders, and so it's sort of less of an achievement in that sense. However, on the other side of this argument, because this is a big argument, so one of my pianistic idols is Maria João Pires, who's a pianist from Portugal. She's fantastic, and she said something that I think hits the nail on the head in this issue, which is if your goal is to be original, you will never truly be original. Like, if you think about Chopin, he wasn't trying to be new. He didn't try to do something completely different than what came before. He just did his thing. And if you look at a lot of his early music, it is very similar to Hummel. Like, his concertos are very similar. And then gradually, as he aged and his life took its course, his music developed in its own natural way. And I think there is a damaging effect of sort of the self-awareness that we developed in the 20th century as composers. Oh, we have to be original. Let's do something that nobody's ever done before. And we take like the metaphorical banana and we glue it to a wall.
3: Yeah.
4: Right. And we're like, yes, we did something original.
3: Right. Yeah.
4: But that's not really, that doesn't have value.
3: Ah. Right?
4: So that's sort of the struggle. And I'm finding my way through that, is trying to not just be, you know, like a copycat. But also, I want to utilize, I want to write music that I want to play. And as you can see, I like to play Chopin. So that's kind of where I am.
3: Oh, very nice. And speaking of Chopin, the entire program will consist of, I see some waltzes, some mazurkas, some scherzos, just a variety of unique and very time-based, tried and true, if you will, compositions courtesy of Frédéric Chopin. Nina, one more from you. Where will we be tonight, and where will we be in Harlingen? One more time, please.
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3: 6 p.m.
2: Unusual time, but that's usually what we do there. Mm-hmm. And then tomorrow, 8 o'clock, St. Pius X Church. As usually, we are so blessed to have a beautiful piano. Monsignor Shirley many, many years ago bought a Steinway.
3: Ooh, boy.
2: And it was really prepared very beautifully by my friend from Houston, Mr. Jerzy Golka, a tuner who came

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1: For some beautiful music. Thank you, Nina.
0: Thank you.
1: All right. Thank you, everyone.
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8: 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The rest of the hour, we'll be enjoying Mexican Brass. We'll be listening to M5 on Tour. They play a variety of pieces on this album. We'll begin it now on your community on station, KDT and KVRT. It's 1239.

0: Stardate September 10th. A planet orbiting a dead star 750 light-years from Earth is a real lemon. The planet is shaped like a lemon, a result of the extreme gravity of its parent star. The system is PSR J2322-2650. The star is a pulsar, the crushed corpse of a once mighty star. It's heavier than the Sun, but only about as wide as a small city. It spins almost 300 times per second, beaming out jets of energy. One of the jets sweeps across Earth, so the star appears to pulse on and off. The pulsar is so dense that its surface gravity is about 100 billion times stronger than Earth's gravity. And the planet is only about 1 million miles away, about 1% the distance from Earth to the Sun. At that range, the pulsar's gravity stretches the planet, making it look like a lemon. The planet is about as massive as Jupiter, the giant of our own solar system, and it has a thick atmosphere made mainly of carbon and helium, a combination that scientists can't explain. Gamma rays from the pulsar heat the planet's day side to 3,700 degrees Fahrenheit, so you'd need a lot of lemonade to stay cool on this lemon planet. The system is too faint to see with the eye alone, but it's easy to pick out its location. It's low in the southeast by mid-evening, close to the left of Fomalo, the only bright star in that region of the sky. We'll talk about another site close to Fomalo tomorrow. For the University of Texas at Austin McDonald Observatory, I'm Billy Henry.
1: 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And a good afternoon, Lon Gonzalez with you. How are you today? Hope you're having a good Thursday and looking forward to the weekend, as many do. But in the meantime, if you're going to be outdoors, please take into consideration it is warm out there. And also a slight chance for some showers. That's kind of incredible enough, but we'll take them. Absolutely will. So if it's going to rain in the area, let it rain. 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In the meantime, we've got Here and Now from NPR coming your way in just a moment. 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
3: From NPR and WBUR Boston, I'm Indira Lakshmanan.
4: I'm Robin Young. It's Here and Now. Coming up, it's been a year since the murder of far-right activist Charlie Kirk. Conservative podcaster Michael Knowles reflects.
5: Our political situation in the United States is simply worse because of the assassination of Charlie Kirk.
3: And in a dangerous escalation of the Ukraine war, Europeans say Russian drones are infiltrating NATO airspace.
4: Also, less than a month after 9/11, students went back to Stuyvesant High School, just blocks from Ground Zero, after officials promised the air quality was safe.
6: The barge where they were bringing all of the debris from the World Trade Center site was moored next to our school. And so they were dumping debris next to our school all day.
4: Now they're sick. Coming up Here and Now.
3: The news is first.
7: Live from NPR News, I'm Lakshmi Singh. The U.S. Supreme Court has put a more Democratic-leaning map back in place for now in Missouri. St. Louis Public Radio's Jason Rosenbaum reports that the High Court dealt a blow to a President Trump-backed effort to draw more GOP districts.
8: President Trump successfully pressured Missouri Republicans to redraw their congressional lines in 2025 to oust Democratic Congressman Emanuel Cleaver. But redistricting opponents successfully put that map up for a statewide vote, which meant it couldn't be used this year. The U.S. Supreme Court stayed a federal judge's temporary restraining order to have the 2025 map used in the November elections. Missouri Democratic Party Chairman Russ Carnahan says his party has stood strong against the GOP and Trump.
9: I think there's a bit of relief, but we still need to get our elections underway.
8: While a map for a safe seat for Cleaver is in place for now, the case could return to the federal courts. For NPR News, I'm Jason Rosenbaum in St. Louis.
7: President Trump's pledging $5,000 cash dividends to every American adult if Republicans hold their congressional majority in November's elections. If he follows through on the promise he made last night at the GOP's midterm convention in Dallas, the one-time payout would cost taxpayers $1.23 trillion, surpassed only by the $1.6 trillion cost for Social Security. David Wessel is a director of the Hutchins Center at the center-left-leaning Brookings Institution.
10: We have sent checks to people before. We did that during the COVID pandemic, but that was in an emergency, and we're not in that kind of emergency now.
7: Wessel accuses President Trump of trying to bribe people into voting Republican in November. The administration argues anyone could benefit, no matter how they vote. The latest polls in Israel show a statistical tie in the race to determine which party governs the country. Prime Minister Benjamin Netanyahu is facing his toughest challenge yet ahead of the October 27th vote. Here's NPR's Carrie Khan.
11: Polls by Israel's main television channel show Netanyahu and political newcomer Gadi Eisenkot in a dead heat. The former military chief of staff is tapping into voter frustration with Netanyahu, including Israel's perpetual wars and lack of inquiry into security failings before the October 7th Hamas-led attack. To govern, both men will likely need to form coalitions with other parties, giving the groups outsized political influence. Many are small with ultra-right religious and nationalist agendas or represent Israel's Arab population. If he wins, Netanyahu pledges to, quote, complete the job in Israel's ongoing military conflicts, block a future Palestinian state, and overhaul the judiciary handling his corruption trial. Carrie Khan, NPR News, Tel Aviv.
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12: This is Bird Note. I'm Ariana Rimmel. In the summer of 2026, conservation photographer Garrett Vinn visited a remote wilderness called the National Petroleum Reserve in Alaska. He shared this audio postcard from Teshekpuk Lake.
13: I'm sitting here in the middle of June on an Arctic night in Alaska. The sun is low, it's close to midnight, and the shorebirds have taken flight. In these vast open landscapes, getting in the air is key to being heard. Display flights are the norm, and these birds are announcing their territories and looking for mates. Right now around me, I have three that are especially prevalent. The Dunlin, semi-palmated sandpiper, and pectoral sandpiper. This beautiful little russet and black and white Dunlin that is flying by issues a harsh, ringing scream as it returns to Earth from its display flight. This tiny semi-palmated sandpiper, the size of a sparrow, spends many hours every day over its territory, hovering and cruising and issuing this call, the motorboat call. The male pectoral sandpiper inflates a large air sac on its chest, launches out over the tundra, and in a low, buoyant flight, issues a long series of hooting calls over areas frequented by females. And these are just three of about 25 species of shorebirds that nest in the wetlands, tundra, and foothills of America's Arctic. I'm Garrett Vinn for Bird Note.

0: 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On its way next, the National Daily News Show of Texas, the Texas Standard. 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It's time for the Texas Standard. 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
1: 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We're about to find out. 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
3: I'm David Brown, Rice University political professor Mark Jones on how the Paxton campaign's hoping to win votes with AI-generated images of the Democratic opponent James Tallarico. Also, some top-line takeaways from the first day of a first-of-its-kind GOP midterm convention underway in Dallas. As opposition to flock cameras gathers steam, why those cameras may be lingering for a while, even in more politically progressive parts of Texas. And new phone fatigue, is it real? A test of sorts as Apple takes the wraps off new models. All that and a whole lot more coming up today on the Texas Standard.
4: Live from NPR News, I'm Lakshmi Singh. Vice President J.D. Vance will deliver tonight's keynote address at the Republican midterm convention. NPR's Stephen Fowler reports the message will likely preview a 2028 presidential run.
5: While Trump is telling Republicans to vote this year like he's on the ballot, Vance's task will be to try and keep those voters engaged for a future where Trump isn't president. The vice president's address will likely continue the messaging Trump laid out, including the election being a contrast between, quote, common sense versus crazy. It's also expected to fuel speculation that Vance would seek the GOP presidential nomination in 2028. Other potential 2028 candidates are speaking tonight, too, like Texas Senator Ted Cruz and Donald Trump Jr. At least one name being floated, Secretary of State Marco Rubio, is not in attendance. Stephen Fowler, NPR News, Dallas.
4: Turning Point USA returns to Utah Valley University today to memorialize its co-founder Charlie Kirk. The conservative activist was shot and killed in front of a crowd of students and other attendees 1 year ago today. NPR's Elena Moore reports on the fallout of Kirk's assassination.
6: At the time of Kirk's death, Kirk had really become one of the most influential voices within the conservative youth space, and supporters credited him with helping President Trump make crucial gains with young voters in the 2024 election. Some took Kirk's death as a sign to get more involved. In the days following the shooting, Turning Point reported a surge of interest, with requests from high school and college students looking to start new chapters at their schools.
4: NPR's Elena Moore reporting. Tyler Robinson, the 23-year-old man accused of killing Kirk, will stand trial on 7 charges, including aggravated murder, which carries the death penalty in Utah. Robinson has pleaded not guilty. The AI company Anthropic has issued a report on its efforts to disrupt so-called threat actors trying to use its AI model Claude for malicious activities. Those include users doing research that could support the development of biological weapons. Here's NPR's John Ruwitch.
7: The kind of science knowledge that experts say makes advanced AI useful in developing cures for diseases could also potentially be used to develop bioweapons. And that risk is one of the big concerns that AI researchers and policymakers have about the technology. Anthropic noted 5 case studies. One involved researching how to make a mosquito-borne disease more transmissible. Another involved redesigning toxins for what Anthropic says was a national program. Anthropic says it's hard to know definitively if the cases were related to plans to build bioweapons, but it notes that it disrupted the activity and shared the information with the authorities and partners in the industry. And to note, Anthropic is a financial supporter of NPR. John Ruwitch, NPR News.
4: Across the U.S., flags will be flown at half-staff tomorrow in observance of the 25th anniversary of 9/11. It's NPR. Around the globe, temperatures broke several records as they drove an abnormally warm summer. In the United States, it was the hottest summer in 132 years of record-keeping in the lower 48 states. Last month was the hottest August on record for both average temperatures and max temps, according to the National Oceanic and Atmospheric Administration. As more young people question the value and cost of a college degree, some educators and entrepreneurs in Vermont are attempting to reimagine the college experience. Vermont Public's Liam Elder Connors reports the approach is simple. Don't do too much and focus on what works.
8: The Greenway Institute in Montpelier will offer just one degree, engineering. Its founders and advisors include tech executives, a former state education secretary, and a NASA engineer. Students will get hands-on experience, literally building things in class. And for the second half of their education, they'll get real engineering jobs. The college will also scale back on amenities to save money. There won't be a gym, and students will cook their own meals. Mark Somerville is Greenway's founding president.
9: So we'd like to talk about Greenway as being a place where students will take out their own trash.
8: Somerville says the college plans to welcome its first class next fall. For NPR News, I'm Liam Elder Connors in Montpelier, Vermont.
4: The price of oil surged today, surpassing $106 a barrel, up more than 6%. We see the Dow has closed down 316 points. I'm Lakshmi Singh, NPR News.
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11: This is your South Texas weather update. We're seeing some scattered showers across Corpus Christi and Victoria today. Otherwise, it's been another warm mix of sun and clouds for the region. Some heat indices in the Rio Grande Valley have reached the 110s this afternoon. That warning will remain in effect until 7 p.m. tonight. By then, we should start to see temperatures make their way back down to the lower 80s. I'm Rob Boskamp, and that is your South Texas weather update. It's now time for the Texas Standard.
12: No matter where you are, it's Texas Standard time for this Thursday, September 10th, 2026. I'm David Brown. Great to have you with us. For those of you not closely following the political action in Dallas this week, the first National Republican Convention to be held before midterms is underway. And despite a very long keynote last night by the president, some very real news coming out of the venue. First, there was what the New York Times called Mr. Trump's trillion-dollar surprise, a low-on-detail offer to pay Americans $5,000 each if Republicans win this November. Also, a surprise video appearance by Pennsylvania Democrat John Fetterman, leading to speculation about his own political realignment, which could tip the balance of the Senate depending on how the midterms go. And somewhat more expected, the president's full-throated endorsement of Republican Ken Paxton in Texas's U.S. Senate race. Speaking of that Senate race, a new political ad put out by Attorney General Ken Paxton's campaign claims his Democratic opponent James Tallarico is weaponizing Christianity to sell a radical agenda. The ad shows AI-generated images of someone who looks like Tallarico sitting at a desk, writing and reading out his thoughts about gender identity and feminism in the Bible. Artificial intelligence is becoming more of a feature in U.S. politics. Angela Kucherga spoke about this trend with Rice University politics professor Mark Jones.
13: Well, how common is this? Do we have any data about how, about the growth of AI in political advertising?
14: It's grown exponentially over the course of the past few election cycles, and in 2026, it's reaching record levels. It's a very effective way to do things that the campaigns used to do with voiceovers, reading what the candidate had said or written previously. But now, instead of having a voiceover do it, you can actually have the candidate themselves say that via AI. And this is why the Paxton ad's very effective, because it shows James Tallarico saying things that he did say in the past, but are actually being said by a what looks like a live Tallarico. Of course, that wasn't the case, but it can be confusing for voters. Perhaps not in this case, since it's so over the top, it's pretty clear it's AI. But that doesn't mean that you couldn't use it in a more nefarious way to get it closer to something that might appear to be realistic.
13: Well, are there any other major examples in Texas races?
14: We actually saw one air this weekend during college football games by Lieutenant Governor Dan Patrick attacking his Lieutenant Governor rival on the Democratic side, Vicki Goodwin, the Democratic candidate for Governor Gina Hinojosa, and the Democratic U.S. Senate candidate James Tallarico, where it was clearly AI, but it was done in a way that, you know, definitely had them saying things that they had not actually said, unlike the case of the Paxton ad where he's quoting Tallarico verbatim. It has them acting and doing things that clearly is not, it's not Vicki Goodwin on down at Derrick K. Royal on the Jim A.L. Field checking off lists, but at the same time, it's also a use of AI to attack political rivals.
13: Well, is there any policy or a discussion of a policy to govern the use of AI in campaign advertising?
14: Well, Texas was one of the first movers. Senator Brian Hughes of Mineola drafted Senate Bill 751 back in 2019, which expressly prohibits these types of ads 30 days prior to the election. There also are federal requirements that you disclose who's doing the ad and in terms of funding. But in Texas, there is no restriction on these ads up until 30 days prior to Election Day, so anybody can use them. And even after the 30-day window has started, it's not entirely clear if they apply to federal elections or not. There's a dispute in terms of whether federal law is supreme or state law is supreme. The way the law has been written, it would appear to apply to all elections, including federal and state. But it would be possible if you tried to penalize a Senate candidate for attacking a rival using this device, they might say that federal law, which does not prohibit deepfakes in any real way, as long as there's disclosure, would be reign supreme.
13: Well, where and how are these AI-generated materials getting out there? Social media, network TV, and are they carrying some sort of notice that it's AI?
14: They do. So the Paxton ad, for instance, said some of the images were AI generated. And at the end, very importantly, Paxton says that he endorses this ad. And then the Patrick ad, there's also a similar description. But, you know, the difficulty is not everyone's going to be paying exact attention. And I think we're going to continue to see these ads more and more, because especially if you look at the Tallarico ad, it was a very effective way to get across the message the Paxton campaign wanted to get across, far more effective than the more traditional way of having someone do voiceovers of things that Tallarico had said in the past. Having Tallarico say them himself, look, you know, with an image that looks very much like James Tallarico and sounds very much like James Tallarico is an effective route for campaigns. But it can start to veer into more dangerous territory if we get into situations where the ads appear to be more realistic. Up until now, they're so clearly AI inventions that it's easy for someone to spot, but that doesn't necessarily mean that's always going to be the case.
13: So where are voters seeing these? Social media, network television?
14: The Patrick ad aired on network television. I've seen the Paxton ad primarily via social media and in online ads, but they can appear everywhere. I think they're especially useful for digital ads because those are so cheap and so plentiful. But as we saw with the Lieutenant Governor, they're also being used for the mother of all ads, which are TV ads during big time events such as football games and news broadcasts.
13: Well, is there anything voters can or should do to stay informed about this issue? And how can we spot when an ad might be AI? You mentioned some are very obvious, but others maybe not so much.
14: Well, it is illegal if they don't have a disclaimer that these are being funded by someone, by a political entity, and that there is AI generation. That would be seen as something that would probably block them from being aired, at least on television, although it doesn't mean they can't get on social media. Where the Texas ban is effective of engaging in this activity within 30 days is that it does provide time for the rival campaign to have rebuttals and to, via social media as well as other media outlets, inform voters that what they might have seen is AI. But other than that, voters just have to be aware that this is a new world we're living in where what you see is not always what actually occurred.
13: We've been speaking to Mark Jones, a political science professor at Rice University. Mark, thanks so much.
14: No, thank you.
15: Well, Vice President J.D. Vance is expected to close out the Republican convention in Dallas tonight, an event that political insiders say was really intended to dazzle big donors, though the visuals seen by the public superficially echo more conventional political conventions of prior years. KERA's Caroline Love has been comparing the present event with the past.
16: The 1984 Republican Convention in Dallas was something of a celebration. Delegates enthusiastically nominated President Ronald Reagan to a second term. Peggy Lundy says she was in awe of Reagan. She's a longtime Dallas Republican who attended the 1984 convention.
17: He's the only one that I would stand on a chair and scream. He was just so exciting. He would come into the room, and he was so present and just so bigger than life.
16: Tina Yampanis says Dallas residents were excited to host the convention in 1984. She worked for the co-chair of the host committee and helped coordinate thousands of volunteers.
18: It was like Dallas was living and breathing it. They were so positive. It was upbeat and fun and inclusive.
16: There were some protesters who were there to advocate against Reagan's economic and social policies, but their numbers were relatively small. The midterm convention, it's supposed to be a Trumpapalooza, according to a press release from the Republicans. The hope is that it'll drum up support and enthusiasm ahead of a challenging election. Republicans also wanted to drive momentum with the 1984 convention, but for a different reason. Conservative Democrats had dominated Texas politics for many decades. But political science professor Cal Gilson from Southern Methodist University says that was starting to change.
19: The convention was placed in Dallas to try to speed that up, to consolidate that move from Democrat to Republican control, not just in Dallas, but more broadly in Texas.
16: Sean Cunningham says Dallas was having a population boom in the 80s. He's a history professor at Texas Tech University.
20: Dallas in 1984 is one of the hottest cities in America. It's attracting people from other parts of the nation for a variety of reasons, mostly economic, but some cultural and some political.
16: It was also hot temperature-wise. Dallas hit triple digits during the convention. Some protesters were treated for heat exhaustion. This year's convention isn't expected to be as hot. People are crossing their fingers for temperatures in the 90s. Yampanis says the 1980s was an exciting time to be a Republican in Texas. Dallas was on the cusp of becoming a Republican stronghold, and Reagan was president. Cunningham says Reagan lured many conservative Democrats in Texas to the Republican Party.
20: He was the excuse that a lot of people needed to say, you know, I've been a conservative my entire life, and I've been a loyal Democrat. It seems like I can't be both anymore.
16: Today, the Texas Republican Party has controlled all seats of power in the state for decades, but they've lost control of Dallas. The county flipped blue in the early 2000s. Democrats are hoping to undercut Republican domination in the midterm election. Democrat James Tallarico is leading Republican Kim Paxton in multiple polls for the U.S. Senate race. Gilson says this year's unprecedented midterm convention shows Republicans are concerned.
19: They can read public opinion in regard to President Trump, in regard to the war in Iran, in regard to various of their candidates, like Ken Paxton.
16: Whether the midterm convention in Dallas will turn the tide in Republicans' favor remains to be seen. And Republicans attending the 2026 convention will be coming to a very different city where residents overwhelmingly supported Trump's opponents in all three of his elections. I'm Caroline Love in Dallas.
15: You know, a lot of pushback right now against those flock cameras, but is that public outrage helping to bring them down in Texas? A closer look at that and a whole lot more when the Standard returns in just a moment, coming up on 19 minutes past the hour.
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0: This is a Texas Standard. I'm Angela Cocherga. Police departments across Texas are reconsidering their use of flock cameras after a wave of national backlash. But as KUT's Andrew Weber reports, the devices will continue to be around the Austin area for some time to come.
1: If you've been really anywhere near a screen in the last few weeks, you've probably heard the word flock.
2: Pflugerville City Council has decided not to renew the city's contract with flock safety.
3: The city of Elgin is the latest to pause its use of flock cameras.
4: Bastrop City Council voted to consider terminating its contract with flock safety next week.
1: This summer, residents in Central Texas and across the state have pushed police departments and city councils to abandon flock safety's AI-empowered cameras that constantly scan license plates along roads. People have found a lot to dislike about these cameras and flock. The company has been accused of lying to police departments and local leaders. They own all of the images from these cameras, so police can't always control where that data ends up. And on top of that, some police officers have abused the technology to stalk people. The wave of anti-flock sentiment even got Governor Greg Abbott's attention.
5: The flock cameras are being reduced dramatically, and they're going to be required to be used responsibly if they're used at all.
1: That appearance on the Glenn Beck program came hours after Abbott paused state funding for all new flock cameras. That was earlier this month. But these cameras have been around for years, and people have been disliking them for years. Mackenzie Ryan is one of those people. She's a digital rights attorney and an advocate with the Electronic Frontier Foundation. Ryan helped push the Austin Police Department to take down its cameras last year.
6: I always knew, I was pretty optimistic that once people knew these were up, and with the flagrant lies and the particular egregiousness of Flock as a company, that this would likely result and a lot of people talking about this issue.
1: But these cameras aren't going anywhere in Central Texas. For one, there are private flock cameras all over the city. Malls like Barton Creek Square Mall and The Domain have cameras. Plenty of HOAs have cameras too. And big box stores like Home Depot and Academy still have cameras too. And DPS still maintains a whole network of flock cameras along state-owned roads in Austin. And Austin police can still request data from those cameras. Nearby police departments, Hutto, Taylor, Kyle, Buda, Lakeway, Cedar Park, and Bee Cave, also still have flock cameras. Round Rock has one of the largest flock networks in Central Texas. Over the past month, images from its cameras have been shared with more than 1,400 other agencies, most of them out of state. Round Rock Police Chief Alan Banks says he understands concerns, but the cameras have helped solve crimes, particularly car thefts, and he plans to keep them.
7: We will not make everybody happy. We won't. But I also have an obligation to take care of our community. And if somebody commits a crime, it's our job to hold them accountable.
1: Just a few months ago, flock cameras were touted as a solution here in Austin when three suspects allegedly went on a shooting spree across the city. The Austin Police Department doesn't have flock cameras anymore, but Manor Police did. And Manor's flock cameras helped APD find the suspect. Austin Mayor Kirk Watson addressed that, thanking the Manor Police Department, but adding things could have played out differently if Austin still had its cameras.
8: Probably having license plate readers would have been helpful under these circumstances.
1: But a lot has changed since May. Just ask Manor Police Chief Ryan Phipps. Since then, Phipps says there's been a lot of frustration.
9: Frustration with the defending of the company being placed on law enforcement and having law enforcement have to explain, you know, when another agency misused the system or anything. It seemed like it was always on us.
1: Ultimately, Phipps says flock, as good as it is for helping cops catch criminals, wasn't worth the trouble. The department stopped using the cameras last week.
9: The trust in my community is more important than that camera.
1: That sentiment has taken hold across the country and Texas, but state lawmakers haven't put any guidelines in place for these cameras. Without those guidelines, privacy advocate Mackenzie Ryan says another company is likely going to fill the flock-shaped hole in the market.
6: Now what we're going to see is a company that learned from flock's mistakes. They have better PR. They're going to have nicer language. They're going to find a way to facilitate the same things flock does with a nice veneer.
1: Ryan says the issue of mass surveillance cuts across party lines, and she hopes lawmakers set up statewide guardrails for cities and counties and cops when they meet next year. I'm Andrew Weber in Austin.
0: and you're listening to the Texas Standard. Over a week after the devastating floods in Nepal that have killed at least 1,000 people, Nepali groups in Texas continue to grieve the loss of friends and family. But they're also determined to help their home country, considered the crown jewel of the Himalayas. KERA's Priscilla Rice has more.
10: The scent of incense, sitar music, and chants fill the Mystic Mandala Meditation Center. Some of the people come to pray here every week, but this time they're here for a different reason, grieving the tremendous loss their home country just experienced. Some here are still waiting to hear about the fate of their friends, family members, neighbors, and news about affected communities. Others aren't Nepali, but came to show support and help raise money.

0: The flash floods and mudslides devastated dozens of communities, and aside from the death toll, there are more than 4,000 people missing. About 22,000 people of Nepali origin live in the North Texas area, the largest Nepali population in the U.S., according to the Pew Research Center. Vijay Moksha is the founder of the Meditation Center and says people have been trickling in.
1: So I feel that from last week, before that tragedy happened, people have a deeper understanding that, wait, my life is worth something.
0: Musician Ustad Tariq Khan

0: Recognized as one of the top tabla players in the world, came to the center to play some of his original compositions. He offered his music as a prayer for healing.
1: I'm so sad, very sad, and also helping people. This is very good. This is really, really good things about everybody. And everybody, they have to help to them.
0: Dipesh Raj Pandey grew up in Kathmandu, the capital of Nepal, and has lived in Texas for over two decades. He still has family living in Nepal. All of them are accounted for after the flooding. But he's still hurting.
2: If I try to explain to you what Nepal is almost like trying to explain chocolate to somebody that hasn't eaten chocolate. How do you explain what chocolate is? You'd have to try it.
0: He was happy with the full house that showed up to the fundraiser to help Nepal's Prime Minister's Disaster Relief Fund, and is grateful for those who are helping across borders to send aid to Nepal.
2: Seeing that the whole world coming together gives me hope in humanity.
0: While in Nepal, the death toll continues to rise. In the Dallas area, several organizations, including various religious faiths, are organizing vigils, memorials, and fundraisers to help their motherland. For KERA News, I'm Priscilla Rice in Dallas.
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0: Live from the Texas Newsroom, I'm Shelby Rose. Day two of the Republican midterm convention gets underway later today in Dallas. President Trump pushed for the event to take place in part to rally support for Ken Paxton's U.S. Senate bid. On stage last night, Trump endorsed Paxton while continuing with criticism about his appearance.
1: He may not dress right, he may not talk exactly perfectly, and he may not be the best looking guy I've ever seen. But you know what he is? He's the greatest attorney general in America, and he deserves to be your next senator.
0: This is Trump's second visit to Texas in 2 weeks, and he told the audience he plans to return multiple times over the next few months to campaign for Paxton. Comptroller Dawn Huffines wants to double the state school choice voucher program to $2 billion after interest exceeded capacity with more than 100,000 students on a wait list. Houston Public Media's Bianca Seward reports critics say they need more evidence the program works before expanding it.
2: The program allows families to apply for taxpayer-funded vouchers to use on private school tuition or homeschooling needs. Advocates say it gives students from low-income homes educational alternatives to public schools. However, 70% of families who were awarded vouchers this year were already enrolled in private schools or homeschooled. Here's Dee Carney, the director of the Texas Center for Voucher Transparency.
3: So before committing billions more, legislators and Texans need to know whether TEFA is delivering on the promises made to taxpayers this school year, not in 5 years.
2: The program says they plan to announce the new application window for vouchers in the coming weeks. I'm Bianca Seward in Houston.
0: A UT Health Houston study tracking over 1,000 young people from 2018 to 2025 found that spending 6 or more hours daily on social media doubled their likelihood of anxiety symptoms and tripled their risk of suicidal thoughts. Speaking on TPR's The Source, lead researcher Jeff Temple said heavy social media use may contribute to distress through social comparison, cyberbullying,

0: fleeing, disrupted sleep, and less time for healthy activities.
1: If you're on it more, you're potentially more distressed, and then the more distressed you are, the more likely you're to be on it more, and then that algorithm feeds that to you, and the cycle, you know, replenishes.
0: Temple stresses the research shows an association, not proof, that social media causes mental health problems. Today marks the peak of the Atlantic hurricane season. So far, there have been no hurricanes, and none are in the forecast for the next week. There has never been a hurricane-free season since radar was first used to track storms in the 1960s. I'm Shelby Ropes in the Texas Newsroom.
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3: 33 minutes past the hour, Texas Standard Time. I'm David Brown. Apple once again sought the tech world's attention on Wednesday when it announced a new iPhone, the company's first folding phone, the $2,000-plus iPhone Duo. It joins folding phones from Samsung, Google, and other competitors out there. At the other end of the price spectrum, several companies are offering retro-styled phones. They're a whole lot cheaper, and they purposefully leave out the bells and whistles of what are called flagship phones. So, which new phone might win your heart this fall? Our tech expert Omar Gayaga is here to tell us all about your choices. Omar, welcome back.
4: Hi, David. Thanks for having me.
3: You know, it used to be that people would stand in line for the latest release from Apple. What about this time? How are people feeling about it?
4: I think there'll be people excited about this. It's the iPhone Duo. It's got a 7.6-inch main display. It's got another display on the back that kind of passes over into the inside of it when you unfold it. It's about the size of a passport, you know, when you open it up. I think people are excited about the design because it really marks a big change for Apple. I mean, their phones have gotten kind of samey the last few years. Every now and then they'll introduce something like the iPhone Air that, you know, that's thinner or that, you know, has the three camera lenses on the back, you know, slight design changes. This is a pretty radical departure. This is a big, you know, design change from the iPhones we've been seeing the last few years. And, you know, as Samsung fans are quick to point out, it definitely looks a lot more like some of the products that have been on the Android side the last couple of years, like the Galaxy Z Fold 8. But for Apple, it's a big change. So, you know, as someone who's sort of in the Apple camp, I'm more excited about like what comes next after this.
3: You know, let's talk a little bit about the fold part, because I think some people can't get over the fact that once you unfold it, there's still a kind of crease, right? Has the Duo minimized that crease or is it still there? I mean, this is a $2,000 phone, right?
4: Yeah, it starts at 2,000. That's for the lowest amount of memory. I mean, I was looking at the math of this. You know, to get a 1 terabyte phone, you know, that matches what I have now, I would have to spend $2,600 to get one of these.
3: Wow. So
4: I don't know that that's going to happen. But the people that have had hands-on time with it, you know, at Apple's event this week, they say that crease is pretty much gone. That because it has this matte display that's sort of under the glass, they've been able to minimize that crease almost completely, and that the shift from the outside screen to the inside screen when you unfold it is pretty instantaneous, you know, which is very favorable compared to, you know, some of the products that Samsung has out there that are already out in the market. My question is just, I have a lot of friends who have Galaxy, you know, or Samsung phones, and very few of them have taken the dive into the more expensive folding phone. So I'm wondering if this is going to be a niche product or if a lot of people are actually going to buy them.
3: And there's something else happening out there, and I guess this goes to something that you're talking about. Not a lot of people who are adopting this bleeding edge stuff. In fact, there seem to be emerging different sorts of phones on the other side of the spectrum. Tell us about the Nokia Charge.
4: Yeah, this was interesting. This came across our desk about a few weeks ago. This is a $32 phone. As opposed to $2,000, it's $32. And it's what's called a feature phone or kind of a, you know, you have these flip phones or phones that are sort of styled as retro. If you remember what the Nokia phones looked like in the 1990s, this phone, yeah, it looks like that. And it can charge other phones. So, you know, that's one of its big features is that it works as sort of a power block for other devices. It has a very bright flashlight, and it's $32. The problem is you can't get it in the U.S. this is a phone that's only going to be available starting in the Philippines and a couple of other places. But it sort of got me down the rabbit hole of, like, what are these new kind of feature phones looking like? These very cheap, you know, basic stripped down phones that appeal to people who maybe don't want all the smartphone bells and whistles. Maybe they don't even want a big screen. They want something that's kind of harkens back to the, you know, the flip phones of the 90s. the company Commodore, which made computers that I grew up with, they have a phone called the Commodore Callback 8.

0: don't feel like you're overwhelmed with apps and stuff on all over your screen. You know, it kind of goes back to a simpler time when phones were mostly phones, and all you did was text on them, pretty much.
1: Okay, let's test you. If you had to make a purchase today, which one of these would you be more likely to go for if the charge or something like it were available?
0: I don't see myself going back to a phone without apps or without, you know, some of the tools that I use every day. So I don't see myself going in that direction. But I also don't see myself spending $2,600 on a Duo anytime soon. So I think I'm one of those who's going to sit on the sidelines and wait to see, you know, what the next few versions of these folding phones look like before I take the plunge.
1: You Luddite, you. Omar Gallagher writes about tech for CNET, and he joins us here each week. Omar, thanks so much for the update. We appreciate it.
0: I sure appreciate it, David. Thank you.
1: It's not just about the brisket or the ribs or the sausage or even the sides. It's the culture and people who are passionate about it. Where there's smoke, there's Daniel Vaughn, Texas Monthly Barbecue Editor. Join us next Thursday on the Texas Standard.
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0: It's the Texas Standard. I'm Laura Rice. Nostalgia can be a funny thing. The feeling is often reserved for positive, magical memories, but not always. Sometimes we're nostalgic for times that, in the moment, felt particularly hard or even dangerous. That feeling and much more is explored in the new book, The Beauty of the Days Gone By. The characters, which include some notable names from Texas history, look back into a harrowing era on the state's frontier. It's Texan Jason Stone's debut novel. Jason, welcome to the Texas Standard.
1: Laura, thank you so much for having me. Really appreciate the opportunity to be here.
0: Well, this book is historical fiction, but much of the narrative and details of the characters are based in fact. Could you tell us about the world that the reader plunges into in your book?
1: You know, the idea for the book started really based off of my love for the history of the state and things that I had read over the years and felt like had sort of fallen by the wayside. And, you know, the crux of it was the Civil War and what that did not only to the nation, but Texas in particular. The Texas frontier was pretty much empty. All of the men went off to fight. And the cattle ran wild. And then when Reconstruction kicked in, Texas was drastically different. You know, Texas was really left as in sort of an impoverished state. It was politically unstable, militarily disorganized. You know, the Confederates had surrendered, and it was mass chaos. So by the same token, the Native Americans that had controlled the territory for, you know, forever before that were encroached against and felt that their independence and autonomy was being taken advantage of. So it was an interesting clash of cultures between the two societies. It was really driven by manifest destiny and the aftermath of the Civil War.
0: Why, though, exactly did you want to write about this period?
1: You know, I think it for me, it started with the captivity narratives. And, you know, we were traveling with the boys from Austin to West Texas for the holidays and came across a book called The Boy Captives about the Smith brothers. And you'll see it all over the state, even today at little convenience stores. And it's a very rudimentary book, but their voices

0: are clear and powerful, and they really immerse you in a simple way into what it must have been like to try to go through an ordeal like that. So I knew that I was reading the history and loving it, but I didn't. I felt like there was an opportunity to try to bring it back to life in fiction. And so that's really what I set out to do.
1: What sources did you use to try to faithfully represent the Native American voices in your novel?
0: Yeah, that's a great question. I would say that one of the big gaps is that their history was oral and not written down as well as you might have imagined. So I think it took a lot of discernment to really be mindful about all of the things, all of the hundreds and hundreds of books that I tried to absorb, to come up with a fair and reasonable representation of what they may have been going through. But I would say that, you know, scholars like Ernest Wallace and Wilbur Nye and Paul Carlson, you know, a lot of those books are legendary in talking about those cultures. But those people have devoted their lives to researching the weeds of those archives and, you know, summarizing all of that data. I would say that it was the balance of that incredible scholarship, but also the unbelievably authentic voices of the settlers. And that was trickier because it wasn't organized as well, but you'll see those books at estate sales, or if you hunt the used bookshops like Cactus Books in San Angelo, or you stumble into Front Street Books in Alpine, you'll find these old rare books that have these amazing nuggets of information about what life was like back then. And I really just tried to draw from all of it to be fair to both sides of the humanity for those times.
1: You mentioned a road trip. Are there physical places in Texas that you found particularly inspiring or important as you wrote?
0: I think all of Texas is inspiring geographically. It's diverse, it's big. If you start with the rivers, and there's a map included at the beginning of the novel that sort of frames the context of Comancheria. But the interesting thing about that is the veins of rivers that flow from the high plains across Texas into the sea, which were the highways and the lifeways of the Native Americans, and then eventually the Anglo settlers who were making their way out west. And so all of those nooks and crannies are fascinating, and all of them have their own distinct histories. And you know, it's just an impressive vast state, and again, kind of like an excuse to dig into the history and respect it and pay attention to it. Working on a project like this gave me an excuse to take road trips and travel and see those places and watch the sunrises and the sunsets and stop at the historical markers and visit the old forts and run into old timers who still had, you know, scrapbooks and memories of their great grandparents who lived through those times.
1: Hmm. Well, the title of the book describes the beauty of the past, but this is a story that includes some pretty grisly scenes and tragedy. How do you reconcile that?
0: Yeah, it was a very violent time. And I think, you know, no different than it is today, right? You know, you start to read some of those details, and it's almost unbelievable how violent it could be when you're first exposed to it. And I have readers who experience, you know, the first part of my book for the first time, and they come to me and they, you know, they express that shock and awe. But I think it's really just more a matter of not being aware of what the details were like, because every single piece of paper that you would flip through, every book that you would read, would reference these wild stories of violence. And a lot of times it wasn't just, you know, violence towards humanity, it was violence towards Mother Nature. And I think capturing that made it more real and authentic, and it would do a disservice to the history of whatever all of those people lived through to try to gloss over that violence haphazardly.
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1: It's the Texas Standard. I'm David Brown. For years, Methodist congregations have been breaking away from their parent organization over differences of theological opinion, particularly whether to welcome LGBT churchgoers, but not Highland Park United Methodist Church, one of the oldest and biggest Christian congregations in Dallas. The church has maintained its connection to the United Methodist denomination, but that relationship does appear to be on the rocks. The Highland Park Church and its parent organization are now embroiled in a lawsuit over the congregation's bylaws. Joining us now to tell us more, Ruth Graham, Dallas-based religion reporter for the New York Times. Welcome back to the Texas Standard, Ruth.
2: Thank you so much.
1: Can you characterize Highland Park United Methodist Church for us? What sort of place is it?
2: Yeah, well, it is one of the biggest United Methodist Church congregations in the country, actually, and it is also an extremely wealthy congregation. So they have about north of 15,000 members. Mm-hmm. They are situated in Highland Park in Dallas, which is a very, expensive neighborhood. They have a beautiful big block right up against Southern Methodist University. So they are a really important church to the United Methodist Church and kind of a unique congregation in Dallas. George W. Bush and his family are longtime members. Ross Perot's funeral was held there. So it's definitely a large elite church, not just in Dallas, but in the country.
1: So what is it that the Highland Park congregation and the UMC are fighting over?
2: Well, everyone seems a little confused about how they got this far and why exactly they're fighting. As you set it up nicely, where the United Methodist Church as a denomination has been in some turmoil in recent years over these questions around sexuality, which Highland Park mostly stayed out of and opted to stay in the denomination. But quietly, they made some changes to their bylaws in 2022 that gave a little bit more control to a small board within the church, as opposed to requiring congregational votes for big changes. The church itself, the church's leaders made that change. And then they also, in their internal bylaws, in the congregation's internal bylaws, removed mentions of the United Methodist Church, the denomination, and the Book of Discipline, which is the sort of guiding text for all United Methodist congregations. They did this a couple of years ago. And then just last year, the regional body of the denomination, this all gets a little bit thorny, but the regional body cottoned onto this and said, wait a minute, this is not okay. They confronted the church privately and have had several meetings to try to work it out, ultimately could not talk the church out of changing their bylaws. And the denomination, the regional body, filed suit last month. So it's a little bit in the weeds, but the big picture is that this big, rich, influential church wants to kind of retain more of its own control over its own decision making and potentially over its own finances. And the regional body is trying to sort of re-exert its own control over the congregation.
1: Well, now you report that thousands of congregations have actually left the United Methodist organization over policy disagreements, particularly LGBT issues. If you're Highland Park United Methodist, why not do that instead of wage this fight against the parent organization?
2: Yeah, I mean, that's what's so intriguing about this is they had a window of several years that the denomination opened up that any congregation that disagreed over these changes that the denomination was making toward its policies around sexuality, and basically the denomination was moving left on those questions and allowing same-sex weddings to take place in mm-hmm. the church, and also allowing gay and lesbian clergy. But they opened up this window for mainly more conservative churches to leave the denomination. Highland Park did not take that opportunity. They have kind of taken this somewhat, people described it to me as kind of a moderate stance on that, where the previous pastors of the church said, we are not going to allow same-sex weddings to take place at the church, but we will allow our clergy, and they have a large staff of clergy, our clergy can perform those weddings elsewhere. So they've kind of taken this middle road, and they were not super vocal on the question during all this turmoil in the denomination. So it might be just that the congregation itself did not want to leave the denomination. That identity is really important to a lot of folks there. But whatever the reason may be, they did not take that kind of, you know, quote unquote, easy out at the time.
1: Does the larger organization, are they trying to push out Highland Park? Is that what they would like to see happen, or they want to see a change in the bylaws? What specifically are they asking for?
2: They are asking for a sort of reversion of the bylaws to the way they were before. So to put back in the reference to the United Methodist Church, basically to sort of reseal that connection to the denomination. They certainly don't want to push them out. The church is very valuable to the denomination, both, you know, just as a congregation and a large number of people. But even financially, as the church has pointed out, they've given more than $12 million to United Methodist, you know, the denomination and also just related causes just over the last couple of years. So it is definitely not in the denomination's interest to oust them or to push them out.
1: So would you say this dispute is more theological or more about the nuts and bolts of how the church is run?
2: I don't want to give a definitive answer to that, honestly. Mm-hmm. It is not totally clear publicly at this point, and I don't know the sort of real root of this. On the surface, it is more about governance and like leadership questions and kind of this deep stuff in the bylaws. And I think the bigger picture really is that a church like Highland Park essentially, as one person told me, you know, effectively functions as its own denomination. It has a lot of power. It has a lot of money. It can do what it wants. And yet it is tethered in some important ways to this larger denomination. And you're just getting this wrestling back and forth with a denomination that is shrinking and in financial trouble, and a individual congregation that has a lot of power and wants to exert some of that power and independence.
1: Ruth, we don't have much time, but given church-state separation, how likely is it that the court's going to want to settle a dispute over church bylaws? Is it clear what will happen next?
2: It is not. I mean, generally, Texas courts want to let churches and other houses of worship kind of run themselves. They don't want to meddle in ecclesiastical decisions. Right. But part of what Highland Park seems to be doing is trying to separate its bylaws and make it possible for Texas courts to get involved there, to make it a purely legal document. There's an important case somewhat recently in 2020 where the Texas Supreme Court let a breakaway Episcopal diocese in Fort Worth retain its own property. So it is not totally clear, and it'll be an interesting case to follow.
1: Indeed, and Ruth Graham is following it right now. She's a religion reporter for the New York Times. We're going to link to her latest reporting on this rupture over at texasstandard.org. Ruth, thanks again for your time.
2: Thank you.
1: Well, you hear the music, right? That means we're out of time for today's broadcast, but you keep up with the news 24/7 over at texasstandard.org. Our producers and reporters include Sarah Ash, Shelley Brisbane, Michael Marks, and Sean Saldana. Raul Alonso is our assistant digital editor. Leah Scarpelli is our director. Jake Perlman and Caroline File are our technical directors. Texas Standard's managing producer is Laura Rice. Our executive producer is Rhonda Fanning. I'm David Brown. We'll be back here tomorrow, and we hope you can join us.
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2: This is your South Texas weather update. We're seeing some scattered showers across Corpus Christi and Victoria today. Otherwise, it's been another warm mix of sun and clouds for the region. Some heat indices in the Rio Grande Valley have reached the 110s this afternoon. That warning will remain in effect until 7 p.m. tonight. By then, we should start to see temperatures make their way back down to the lower 80s. I'm Rob Boskamp, and that is your South Texas weather update.
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1: This is your South Texas weather update. We're seeing some scattered showers across Corpus Christi and Victoria today. Otherwise, it's been another warm mix of sun and clouds for the region. Some heat indices in the Rio Grande Valley have reached the 110s this afternoon. That warning will remain in effect until 7 p.m. tonight. By then, we should start to see temperatures make their way back down to the lower 80s. I'm Rob Boskamp, and that is your South Texas weather update.

0: Exploring Science in the Sea. Big tropical storms are slowing down in a hurry. If that sounds a little contradictory, think of it this way. More storms are slamming on the brakes as they get close to land. As a result, they spend more time along the coast before they move inland, making them even more dangerous. Researchers poked through records of tropical cyclones across the globe from 1982 to 2023. They were looking for rapid slowdown events, storms that slowed their forward motion by a significant amount in just a few hours. They found that the rate of such events over the open ocean hadn't changed much over that time. But for storms within about 250 miles of shore, the rate had gone way up. For storms that slowed by about 5 miles per hour over a period of 6 hours or less, the rate quadrupled, from fewer than 5 events per year to about 20. And there was a link between storms that slowed down quickly and those that strengthened quickly. The combination creates longer-lasting storm surges, winds, and rains. A killer combination. The number of these events was especially high in the western Pacific Ocean and the southern Indian Ocean. The number was lower in North America. The researchers said that part of the change could be caused by a natural climate cycle in the Pacific, but most of it likely is powered by human-caused climate change. It's heating the oceans and altering circulation patterns in both air and sea, making some big storms slow down in a hurry. Science in the Sea is a production of the University of Texas Marine Science Institute at Port Aransas. I'm Holly Brawley.
1: Welcome to Medical Discovery News. I'm Dr. Norbert Herzog.
2: And I'm Dr. David Neisel. A recent survey of the public about their trust in science and medicine was reassuring. We're still well respected, Norbert.
1: That's a relief. But the survey also raised concerns. This year's Edelman Trust Barometer found nearly 70% of people surveyed from 16 countries embrace one or more medical conspiracy theories or believe misinformation about health, food, medicine, or vaccines.
2: And this was true regardless of education, politics, age, or ethnicity. It's just as bad in the U.S. Lack of trust erodes people's confidence in finding accurate health information, and today's AI can create even more uncertainty.
1: More than 60% of people now believe they can do some things as well as a doctor, such as medicating and treating certain illnesses.
2: Most people still believe a doctor is much better at diagnosis and treatment of a disease, but they prefer to use AI for advice about diet and nutrition.
1: In a society that promotes unscientific information, the role of scientists and healthcare providers to direct the public to reputable information is critical.
2: Fortunately, a survey by the Annenberg Public Policy Center found that about 70% of Americans trust scientists to act in the public's best interest. That's much higher than their trust in politicians at 33% or religious leaders at 47%.
1: Dave and I will continue to try to live up to that trust with every show we write.
3: We are Drs. David Neisel and Norbert Herzog at UTMB and Quinnipiac University, where biomedical discoveries shape the future of medicine. 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
6: This is your South Texas weather update. We're seeing some scattered showers across Corpus Christi and Victoria today. Otherwise, it's been another warm mix of sun and clouds for the region. Some heat indices in the Rio Grande Valley have reached the 110s this afternoon. That warning will remain in effect until 7 p.m. tonight. By then, we should start to see temperatures make their way back down to the lower 80s. I'm Rob Boskamp, and that is your South Texas weather update.
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9: And I'm Sasha Pfeiffer. Utah Republican Governor Spencer Cox has just published a book, but for the record, he says he is not running for president.
10: And I wanted to make that clear from the jump.
9: His book is called Off-Ramp, How to Be a Peacemaker in an Age of Contempt. It's an extension of public comments he made after the killing of Charlie Kirk at Utah Valley University.
11: If anyone in the sound of my voice celebrated even a little bit at the news of this shooting, I would beg you to look in the mirror and to see if you can find a better angel in there somewhere.
9: That was exactly 1 year ago, and just today, Cox declared September 10th Charlie Kirk Day in Utah. Governor Cox voted for Donald Trump in 2024. So when we talked about his book, I asked him how his plea for productive disagreement squares with his support for a president who seems to relish conflict.
10: I totally understand the pushback. I got it from friends. I got it from family. You know, I tried for 8 years the other approach, the more antagonistic approach, the not supporting approach, and decided that I needed to disagree better, to try to find a way to have a relationship with someone who saw this issue in particular very differently than I. And because of that, he and I have a very positive relationship. And we've been able to have these discussions about my approach versus his approach and which approach is better and which approach is right. He and I will never agree on that. But we've been able to work on lots of other issues because we have found some common ground. I mean, you referenced my plea to the nation after the assassination of Charlie Kirk. He called me right after that press conference. And he said, you know, I really liked what you said there. He said, I don't know if people buy that, but I appreciated what you said. And ultimately, look, no president, no governor is going to solve what's broken in our country. Too many Americans have lost close personal friends, have lost family members to politics where they don't talk to each other anymore. And that number is exploding. And it's incredibly unhealthy. It's bad for our country. It's bad for our souls.
9: Do you think President Trump has been more helpful or hurtful in your message of trying to ratchet down the rhetoric, reduce our contempt, and try to shrink the gulf that has developed between us?
10: Yeah, I mean, if he were here, he would tell you that's not something he's interested in. I mean, he's told me that personally.
9: He's told you feels like unifying is not his goal, is not what he thinks would be good for the country?
10: No, not that unifying isn't his goal. I think he would love to unify, but that our approaches are very different. And that's, I think that maybe the best example of this comes from the Charlie Kirk's own memorial. I was there. It was very public, in which Erica Kirk has this moment. Right, this incredible healing moment, one of the most amazing Christian moments I've ever experienced, where she forgives very publicly her husband's assassin. And then a few minutes later, you know, President Trump is on stage and he said, you know, Charlie said that we should love our enemies. You know, he says, I just can't do that. I don't remember exact words, but he says, I can't love my enemies. I hate my enemies. And he even apologizes. He says, I'm sorry, Charlie. I'm sorry, Erica.
9: Exactly opposite the message you're trying to send.
10: Yeah, it is exactly the opposite. And that's one area where we are in disagreement.
9: Well, and again, I don't want to belabor this, but because Trump is so central now to all the politics of our country, I understand that for you as a governor and for many other high-level politicians, they have to figure out how to get along with him, even if they don't agree with everything he says and does. But his messaging is so counterproductive to what you are preaching and what your book says, that I'm wondering how you reconcile that in terms of your relationship with him.
10: Yeah, the people are unique and different, and we all have our strengths and our weaknesses. This is one where we are just always going to disagree, and yet that's the whole point of this exercise. We can have relationships with people even on this issue that that disagree passionately with us, and I'm going to continue to do that. We also have our own agency, and that is I get to decide how I'm going to govern, and I hope people will judge me on that. And I also want to be clear, I'm not great at this. Every incentive, to President Trump's, you know, credit, I guess, like every incentive in politics right now is aligned for his approach, not mine.
9: Like tweets that get a lot of attention, that make headlines.
10: Exactly, the algorithm.
9: As the governor of Utah, you've taken a lot of heat lately for not only supporting Trump, but also supporting data centers, what people consider book bans, a presence of ICE detention facilities. I'm wondering how easy or difficult it was to take your own advice and try to take the high road when you're facing that kind of criticism.
10: I'm the worst possible spokesperson for this because I'm deeply flawed. And it's so much easier to just hammer, tear down our opponents. And I do fall for it sometimes. But I'm working on it. And I appreciate the grace that people have given me when I probably didn't deserve it. And I'm working hard to give that grace to other people. I'm trying to model the very things that that I talk about, trying to practice what I preach. I don't often get it right. I don't always get it right. And I try to apologize when I don't, and I try to do better the next time. And I think that's all we can hope for with our fellow Americans. I like to say there's nothing more un-American than hating our fellow Americans, and I certainly want to not fall into that trap.
9: Yeah. Governor Cox, you promise a positive book, but most of your book until the very end is extremely dark and depressing. And then when I got to your suggestions for how we can all be peacemakers, they felt to me like pretty classic advice for respectful disagreement. I mean, there was a kind of, honestly, a platitude quality to them. Do you think that they're enough given where we are as a country today?
10: Yeah, I really do. And that's the best part of all of this is it's just kind of getting back to basics. There's no magic answer to any of this except that, again, the good news, and I want to end with the best possible news, and that is 70% of Americans hate where we are right now. They hate the toxicity. They're tired. Yeah. We used to call it the silent majority, now refer to it as the exhausted majority.
9: Right. We're united on that one thing at least.
10: Yeah, people want something different, want something better. There is a market failure in both parties, but the party that figures this out is going to do very, very well in some future election, and I certainly hope it's my party.
9: That is Spencer Cox. He's the governor of Utah. His new book is Off-Ramp, How to Be a Peacemaker in an Age of Contempt. Governor Cox, thank you.
10: Thank you, Sasha.

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3: From WHYY in Philadelphia, I'm Terry Gross with Fresh Air. 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